88.1 WIPR, happy birthday to pianist Monty Alexander, 82 years old today. That's Joni Mitchell's song, Big Yellow Taxi. Monty and his group Ivory and Steel, featuring steel drummers Lenny Boogsy Sharp and Otello Molyneux. We'll hear some Monty Alexander tonight. Also celebrating birthdays this weekend, guitarist Tal Farlow, some of his music ahead, and guitarist Grant Green, some of his music ahead over the course of the next 4 hours. Andy Beanstalk here with Jazz Until Midnight. Let's start with Monty Alexander. Let's hear a couple with a Jamaican guitarist named Ernest Ranglin, starting with Bernice Pitcairn's great song, Lullaby of the Leaves.

Thank you for listening to this on-demand content. WYPR's fiscal year ends on June 30th. 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

0: On 88.1 WIPR, happy birthday to Monty Alexander, 82 years old today, with John Clayton and Jeff Hamilton there, recorded in West Germany in 1983, Monty's own tune, Eleuthera. And before that, the prettiest song ever written for a rodent, Ben. Monty Alexander, piano, John Clayton, bass, Jeff Hamilton on drums. Before that, Hold'em Joe, Monty at the piano with Ray Brown bass, Jeff Hamilton drums. We started off with Monty and guitarist Ernest Ranglin, Fly Me to the Moon, and Lullaby of the Leaves.
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0: Weekend, novelist Maggie O'Farrell. She wrote the book Hamnet and co-wrote the screenplay for the film. She has a new book called Land. Also, we'll hear from historian Elizabeth Stordor Pryor. She spent her career tracing the racial slur, the N-word, a word her father, Richard Pryor, infamously used in his comedy. Join us.
1: 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Tomorrow is the 105th anniversary of the birth of guitarist Tal Farlow, heard here with Eddie Costa at the piano and Vinnie Burke on bass.

On 88.1 WIPR, music from guitarist Tal Farlow. Tomorrow marks the 105th anniversary of Tal's birth from a 1969 date called The Return of Tal Farlow. That's My Romance with John Scully, piano, jack, six bass, Alan Dawson drums, and before that an old Verve album which features Tal on guitar with Eddie Costa piano and Vinnie Burke on bass. We heard You Don't Know What Love Is and Yesterday's. Andy Beanstock spinning jazz for you till midnight here on 88.1 WYPR.

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0: 881 WYPR, music from guitarist Grant Green, born this date in 1935. That's a song that was written for Hank Williams, although I got a hunch Grant Green had Ray Charles's version more in mind in that recording. Take These Chains From My Heart, and before that, Am I Blue? The album called Am I Blue, a 1963 Blue Note date. Grant Green guitar, Joe Henderson tenor sax, Johnny Coles on trumpet, John Patton playing the organ, and Ben Dixon on drums. Before that, from a 1961 date, Grant Green with a Ben Tucker piece called Flick of a Trick. And before that, Our Miss Brooks. Grant Green guitar, Frank Haynes on tenor saxophone, Billy Gardner piano, Ben Tucker bass, Dave Bailey on drums. Grant Green, born this date, 1935.
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0: 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Next up, music from pianist Bill Mays.

On 88.1 WYPR, guitarist Barry Green. The album's called Giants, mostly tunes by other guitar players. Giants, if you will. The giant who wrote that tune? One, Pat Metheny. Pat Metheny's tune, Question and Answer. Barry Green on guitar with David Kikoski at the piano, Steve Nelson on vibes, Marco Panacea on bass, and Ulysses Owens Jr. playing the drums. Giants, the album from guitarist Barry Green. Before that, the wonderful pianist Bill Mays. His latest trio date is called Soundscape, with Dean Johnson on bass, Ron Vincent drums. From it, we heard a Bill Mays original called You've Forgotten Me. Listening to the jazz on WYPR with me, Andy Beanstock.

0: On 88.1 WYPR, music from the terrific guitarist Tal Farlow. Tomorrow would be the 105th anniversary of his birth. Tal Farlow, born 105 years ago tomorrow, from an album called Tal, with Eddie Costa piano, Vinnie Burke on bass. We heard four standards, Anything Goes, How About You, There Is No Greater Love, and a lovely rendition of Isn't It Romantic. Tal Farlow on 88.1 WYPR.
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1: 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And on How I Built This, timely business advice from Jeffrey Hollander, co-founder of Seventh Generation. 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
0: And you can hear it tomorrow night at 10 on 88.1 WYPR. Here is a pretty good two-tenor team. You got James Moody and you got Dexter Gordon. What else?

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88.1 WYPR, the classic two-tenor team of Eddie Lockjaw Davis and Johnny Griffin from their album Griff and Lock, Tad Dameron's Good Bait. Lockjaw Davis, Johnny Griffin, the tenors, with Junior Mance piano, Larry Gale's bass, Ben Riley on drums. Before that, dueling tenors from Dexter Gordon and James Moody, something called Montmartre. Barry Harris at the piano, Buster Williams bass, Albert Tootie Heath on drums. That from a 1969 Dexter date called The Tower of Power. Close out this hour with a pianist from Baltimore. Baltimore has given the world many fine pianists, none better than this fella, though he's not really well remembered today. Best known perhaps for being, for quite a while, Ella Fitzgerald's accompanist. Here's some solo piano from Ellis Larkins.

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1: Our guitarist Grant Green, born on this date in 1935, from a 1961 date called Green Blues. Grant Green on guitar with Reaching Out, and before that, Baby, You Should Know It. Grant Green guitar, Frank Haynes on tenor sax, Billy Gardner piano, Ben Tucker bass, Dave Bailey playing drums. And before that, from his Blue Note album, Am I Blue? Grant Green with the old standard, For All We Know, We May Never Meet Again. Grant Green with Joe Henderson on tenor sax, Johnny Coles on trumpet, John Patton playing the organ, and Ben Dixon on drums.
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1: Here is Brazilian pianist Antonio Adolfo from an album of Jobim tunes called Jobim Forever. Here's a little medley of two Jobim tunes that aren't frequently done, as so many are. I mean, you can always hear Wave or The Girl from Ipanema. Here's a combination of Amparo and Por Toda a Minha Vida, music of Jobim, pianist Antonio Adolfo on WYPR.

0: On 88.1 WYPR, music there from pianist Antonio Adolfo, Brazilian pianist, playing music of Antonio Carlos Jobim. That's a Jobim called Road to the Sun, or in Portuguese, Estrada do Sol. And before that, a medley of Amparo and Por Toda a Minha Vida, For All My Life. Antonio Adolfo playing the piano. He did all of the arrangements to Paula Braga on drums, part of the band. Anyway, Antonio Adolfo from his album Jobim Forever here on 88.1 WYPR.
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2: 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Good morning. It's 6 o'clock.
3: This is Climate One. While the federal government has all but abandoned trying to address the climate crisis, cities around the world are working hard to move the needle.
4: Mayors and cities move at the speed of real time and real complaints, by the way. 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
3: Mayors can connect with the everyday concerns of their constituents.
5: When I talk to the people of Phoenix, they want smart, sustainable water policy. They believe in taking advantage of the wonderful sun that we have and solar energy here.
3: And some city leaders are using what power they have to address the climate crisis on their own.
4: We don't have to show prime ministers. We don't have to show presidents the solutions. We just have to be able to do them ourselves.
3: Cities leading the way. Up next on Climate One.
6: Live from NPR News in Washington, I'm Windsor Johnston. Legislation that would limit President Trump's power to continue directing military action against Iran is heading to the Senate. The House voted last week to invoke the War Powers Act. NPR's Ron Elving reports the bill passed with the help of a few Republicans.
7: This week, four members of the Republican majority crossed the aisle to vote with the Democrats and invoke the War Powers Act on Iran. This is legislation that's been on the books since the wind-down from the Vietnam War, and it requires congressional approval after an overseas deployment has lasted 60 days. We're way past that with the war on Iran, but past efforts to invoke the act have fallen short. This time, with the margin of majority down to the fingers of one hand, the defection of four Republicans was enough. Now we'll see if the Senate follows through.
6: That's NPR's Ron Elving reporting. Iran is accusing the U.S. of discriminatory treatment and violating its obligations as a World Cup host for refusing visas to some of its football team's delegation. The BBC's Jacob Evans reports.
8: There's less than a week to go until the World Cup kicks off, but the Iranian squad have already relocated their base from Arizona to the Mexican border city of Tijuana. Now, according to Tehran's ambassador to Mexico, the team will not be allowed to enter the US until match day and will have to leave the very same day. The revelation came after Iranian media said at least a dozen members of the team's support staff had been refused US visas. Iran's embassy in Turkey said the move represented the worst possible form of politically biased interference in sport and called on football's governing body to intervene.
6: The BBC's Jacob Evans reporting. The World Cup kicks off Thursday in Mexico City. Voters in Peru are electing a new president today. Polls indicate most people are deeply unhappy with the stark far left versus the far right choice. Simeon Tagle has more from Lima.
9: For the third time in the last four elections, Peruvians face a polarizing choice of presidential candidates. Far-right candidate Keiko Fujimori or a far-left opponent, Roberto Sanchez. The election comes after years of political chaos, runaway corruption, and rising street crime. Many voters blame the outgoing scandal-racked Congress, dominated by Keiko's Popular Force Party. She is promising to build maximum security prisons and send the army into the streets. Sanchez, a member of that Congress, plans to nationalize large chunks of the economy and curb imports. The tightly contested election is expected to be decided by the unusually high number of undecided voters who are dissatisfied with both candidates. For NPR News, I'm Simeon Tagle in Lima, Peru.
6: This is NPR News in Washington. Police and anti-ICE protesters clashed again late Saturday night outside an immigration detention center in northern New Jersey. Immigration advocacy groups say the detainees inside the private prison have been on a hunger strike since May. 1 month after winning the Kentucky Derby, Golden Tempo once again set the pace, capturing the third leg of the Triple Crown. Aaron Shella Levine with member station WAMC was at the Saratoga Racecourse in upstate New York, the temporary home to the Belmont Stakes since 2024.
10: The three-year-old colt again made history, coming from behind to win Saturday's Belmont Stakes. That made Golden Tempo a two-leg Triple Crown race champion this season, after not running the Preakness Stakes 5 weeks ago. In the first leg in May, trainer Cherie DeVoe became the first woman to win the Kentucky Derby, a race Golden Tempo won from the back of the pack. This weekend's victory came on home turf for DeVoe, as the Belmont was run for the third and final time in her hometown of Saratoga Springs, while its usual downstate home undergoes a $500 million renovation. Local track regular Ann Carey said she bet on DeVoe's horse.
11: Yeah, you got to really go for the Saratoga Leagues. Although we like them all.
10: For NPR News, I'm Aaron Shella Levine in Saratoga Springs.
6: The NBA Finals shift to New York on Monday. The Knicks hold a 2-0 lead over the Spurs. I'm Windsor Johnston, NPR News in Washington.
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13: I'm Ariana Brocious.
3: I'm Kushan Avidar.
13: And this is Climate One. Right now, it can feel like there's a real lack of climate leadership and action.
3: The Trump administration has actively rejected any attempt at addressing the climate crisis.
13: Yeah, the story here in the U.S. feels bleak. Federal rollbacks, court fights, and headlines about us stepping back from global commitments like the Paris Agreement again. Even the language federal officials are using is dismissive.
3: It's all true, and we shouldn't downplay it. And it's also true that if you zoom in a little closer, you start to see where action is absolutely being taken. We're talking about cities.
13: And that matters, because about 80% of Americans actually live in cities.
3: I mean, case in point, Ariana, you and I both live in cities.
13: True, though Tucson and Brooklyn are very different cities.
3: Hey, Ariana, what are you talking about?
13: It's saguaro cactus, not saguaro, Kusha.
3: Never heard of that, but I trust you.
13: Anyway. While federal leadership has abandoned climate policy, many city leaders have stepped up.
3: Today, we're talking to some of my favorite types of politicians. And yes, I do have a favorite type of politician, and it includes mayors, because they are really there on the ground. They're where policy talk meets action.
13: Right. Cities don't have the luxury of debating whether climate change is real. I mean, arguably, none of us do. But cities are managing the impacts from it in real time. In fact, when the federal government announced it would withdraw from the Paris Agreement the first time, hundreds of American mayors made a very public stand and said, "We're still in."
3: And not just in the U.S. Globally, mayors have doubled down on clean energy standards, electrifying buses, planting trees. The list goes on.
13: So what does that climate leadership really look like at the street level? What can a mayor actually control? And can city-level action meaningfully move the needle, even without federal support?
3: Eric Garcetti served as mayor of Los Angeles from 2013 to 2022. Then he served as ambassador to India under President Biden. And now he's ambassador for global climate diplomacy for C40. That's an international network of nearly 100 cities representing nearly a quarter of the world's economy. What's remarkable is that nearly three quarters of these cities have already peaked their emissions. C40 may be one of the most significant global organizations that many people haven't heard of yet. In my conversation with Ambassador Garcetti, he highlighted the progress LA has made in the 13 years since he began his first term as mayor.
4: Los Angeles owns the largest municipal utility in the United States, the Los Angeles Department of Water and Power, helped build the Hoover Dam, famously stole water from the Owens Valley, et cetera. And when I came in, about 2% of the power we generated for the people of LA was renewable, 2%. Mm. And we are now past 60%. By the end of the decade, we'll be at 97%. And by 2035, we'll be 100% renewable. So almost in the time that I've had my career in public service, I've watched it go from virtually zero all the way to 100.
14: Virtually 100,
4: which is to me, which to me is incredible. I mean, to see those days where we have in the state, not only solar as the main driver of our power, but then storage being the number two, which people never thought would happen. When I became mayor, though, really looked at the five zeros, you know, zero carbon electricity, which I just talked about, zero carbon transportation, zero carbon buildings, no waste and no wasted water. I think waste is the one furthest behind. And all of us really have to contend with how we're going to get a recycling or reuse regime that works for everyday people and that actually isn't just us throwing it into a bin that makes us feel good but never gets recycled. Zero water takes the longest, but we're going to recycle 100% of our water, and we're on track to do that. And I'm really proud of that because that will almost give us 50 to 60% more water in LA. Droughts will never keep us from being able to sustain population growth and life. But we've done that in a smart way too, where people are planting native plants and doing the right things for, you know, their neighborhoods. But it's those other three that are really where the bang for the buck on the global climate crisis is going to come from. And, you know, I see it in the buildings that we're building. I'm really proud of the progress that LA is making on new construction. A lot of great programs to take existing buildings and put everything from insulation that we subsidize or do things like retrofitting their homes and reducing their power consumption. I mentioned how well we're doing on the electricity. And transportation, you know, is I think, probably the underperformer too right now because we just don't have enough options. We need to be able to buy electric vehicles. This country's policy to move away from EVs recently makes it even tougher to find those buses in particular. That will be a big part of that transition. But that said, from growing up in Los Angeles, where we were the smoggiest city in America with the worst pollution, and reducing those emissions by over 90%, I think that's real tangible progress. That means my daughter will grow up with lungs closer to 100% their capacity, unlike my generation, which studies show is probably about 85% our lung capacity.
14: You know, I want to step in for a second because that that statistic, that trend of going from, you said virtually zero to, I would say, virtually 100% is really striking. What were the hard decisions that had to be made to make that possible?
4: I'm so glad you paused there because we hear numbers all the time in climate, you know, tons of CO2 or percentage of renewable.
14: Yeah.
4: And people don't realize there's a huge human struggle to organize, to get votes, to work through the science with scientists and other people. And then, you know, the bureaucrats or the officials who actually run departments have to implement the things that policymakers put as goals that may or may not be realistic.
14: So, and everybody's a human really, in that conversation, right? Like everybody, it's
4: 100%.
14: Like the change is so hard. Yeah. Sorry to interrupt. Go ahead.
4: No, don't worry. And activists, I think, sometimes think it just, as long as you say yes, it will happen.
14: Right.
4: But even after you say yes, you need a lot of really good technical people to make that happen. You know, I'll go back to one story in 2000, I think two or three, we were voting to renew our coal plant that I believe was either Navajo, which was on Navajo territory in the Southwest, or one of the other neighboring ones in the Southwest, because Los Angeles imports a lot of this dirty coal burning power that was predominantly in Indian land. And I kind of was like an early environmentalist. Nobody was against this. Our city legislative administrator, who's kind of the shadow 16th council member and the most powerful by far, said, I bet you're an environmentalist, you're going to vote against this, but don't worry, we got this cooked. And I turned to another young council member, we were both in our early 30s, and said, don't you want to vote against this? His name was Alex Padilla. He's now our senator. And the two of us said, yeah, let's start organizing. And then suddenly we got 3, 4, 6, and it's a 15-member council. I think by the end of it, we had 9 votes that voted to divest for the first time from coal. Mm. And this chief legislative analyst came up to us and said, wait a second, how did you guys do that? And to me, that was a real turning point because everybody inside the department thought environmentalism was a fringe part of running utility. You know,
14: right.
4: We'll do a little bit, it costs a lot. And, you know, there were 3 or 4 times in that time when I was like actually a council member where we had to say, I know it's more expensive today, but I'd always argue the long-term costs of living cheaply in the short term have to be assessed. It's not about the next year's budget. And so we were buying solar, you know, probably three or four times what solar power costs today. And everybody always says, though, if you hadn't done that, though, there wouldn't be the predictability to bring down the cost, so that now when we opened up the largest solar and battery storage construction project in the nation's history for utility when I was a mayor, that was cheaper than a new gas plant. So, you know, there's these moments in which you need to convince the people inside a department who might roll their eyes, okay, these lefty politicians or whoever want to do things, but they don't really know how to run a utility. And I love LA because we have the utility under our direct control, but we also have experts. And I think it was convincing them. The second thing I'll say is we involved the national government back when it was a positive partner for these things. So the National Renewable Energy Lab actually ran over a million scenarios with their supercomputers, looking at the predictability, because people want to make sure the power doesn't go off,
14: right?
4: The cost, make sure that they can afford it, and making sure that it was 100% renewable. And they gave us the statistical and analytical confidence to say, this will work. And that's what finally allowed us to move to it.
14: And I'm happy that you brought up EV infrastructure too, because you push hard on building electrification. We've talked about building on EVs in LA. You have a wide scope too. So where do you see cities, and I'm not just talking about LA, but cities in general, actually moving the needle towards decarbonization? Where do you feel like they're falling behind at the same time?
4: Well, let me give a hopeful message first, because I think a lot of people are feeling down.
14: Sure.
4: And yeah, the first time this president was elected in the first term, I was chair of something I'd co-founded with two other mayors called Climate Mayors, which was the group of, you know, mayors, by the way, who were, yes, Democrats, nonpartisan, like in cities like LA, and also Republicans. And we had, you know, a few dozen folks who were looking at climate solutions together. And the day that the president announced he was going to withdraw the United States from the Paris Climate Accords, the only country in the world to do that, it was one of those days where we had a real fork in our emotional journey. Mm. We could get depressed, go into a corner, ball up and cry. Or what we decided to do the second is we could actually pick up the phone and started calling people. And I was actually in Wisconsin at the time. And I started calling a few mayors saying, hey, if he's out, can we say we're in? In other words, cities will pledge the science and the methodology and the goals of Paris decarbonization, and will show America moving forward despite the federal government, not because of it. And at the end of that week, we got to like 100. And then like a week later, it was over 200 mayors.
14: Yeah.
4: And then we had calls coming in from people saying, my constituents are bugging me to sign on to this thing that you're doing. Just put me down because it's too much pressure to take. And by the end, we had 737 mayors in 48 of the 50 states.
14: Wow.
4: Signed on this amazing coalition that one mayor said, you know, if Hillary Clinton had been elected president, I bet we would have been pretty lazy about this. In some ways, there's this moment in dark times where we light the light and we realize our own agency. And no federal government, one you like or dislike, can take away most of the tools for things like building codes, for things like, you know, the electricity, if you have a public utility that you, the mix that you want to put in there, a lot of the regulations you have, and your transportation policy. So if you want to install electric vehicle chargers, as Los Angeles has done aggressively, we have the streets that we control, the sidewalks. I drove my daughter to school today and saw EVs plugged in on the street so that renters who might not have electric chargers have a place to charge and can get an electric vehicle.
14: Like on street parking, and you're saying?
4: Exactly.
14: Right, I would have loved that. I did street parking in San Francisco, actually. And I was like, man, I just wish that I had that. Yeah, sorry, it's go ahead. Yeah, it's tough.
4: No, I got my first EV in 1998. It was a GM EV1.
14: Whoa.
4: The movie Who Killed the Electric Car.
14: Yeah,
4: In it when GM made the boneheaded decision and we were begging them to buy them to crush all of these. And we did a mock funeral at the Hollywood Forever Cemetery here in town. And I think I said something like, they're going to have to pull this out of my dead cold charger, but they did take the cars back. And I've been driving EVs ever since. And so when we see good policies at the national level, like we did in the Biden administration to install electric chargers, but none of them actually got installed, it wasn't just a federal problem. It really is a local problem that in our local areas, we didn't have the leadership where people say, we will take parking spots that today are for anybody and make sure that those are EV parking spots and put chargers there. We will take public parking lots and land and make sure that this infrastructure gets done. It was our own local opposition in some ways that slowed down that pace and didn't get those EVs in place. And then with our metro system here, we also have a really aggressive electric bus program, and we've installed these superchargers for For instance, right by me a couple blocks away is the busiest BRT, bus rapid transit line in America, which goes through the heart of the San Fernando Valley, where I grew up and where I live, a place that would be the sixth largest city in America. And they supercharge at the end of the line and go right back. And so it's quiet, clean transportation in a place where I grew up with the worst smog in America.
13: Coming up, being a member of C40, a global network of climate conscious mayors, comes with real responsibilities.
4: This isn't just an affiliation. It's not like a social club of mayors and cities. You have to have plans, adhere to plans, show progress, or you get kicked out of the club.
13: That's up next when Climate One continues.
15: Got mosquitoes? What about a laser for your yard?
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15: How does it work? Why isn't it available? Ross Anderson of The Atlantic on what might be the next frontier of mosquito control. 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
17: 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I'm Dr. Brad Schlager, President and CEO of Kennedy Krieger Institute. 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
3: This is Climate One. I'm Kusha Navidar. Former mayor of Los Angeles, Eric Garcetti, now serves as ambassador for global climate diplomacy for C40. And he says that this global organization of cities addressing climate change is making real progress, despite a lack of national level leadership. Garcetti sees this playing out both on the local level and on the international stage, like at the annual UN climate conferences known as the Conference of Parties, or COP.
4: Well, cities are the superstars. Mm. On one hand, if you go to the COP, I was down there in Brazil, and you see petrostates blocking anything, our country not there officially, and really, you know, no commitments made. On the other hand, when you compare that there's only one country on track for the science of the Paris Accords, that's Denmark. Congratulations, Denmark, always first in class, A+. But only one country of all of the countries are on track. But when you look at cities, 73% of those 100 largest cities have already capped their carbon, and 75% of them are on track or ahead of the Paris science. And here's the best statistic of all. Those cities are moving 5 times faster per capita at decarbonizing than the global average.
14: Wow.
4: So those 100 biggest cities, which are beasts to manage, trust me, I've managed one. They're like countries.
14: Yeah.
4: Don't tell me if you're a national prime minister or president, you can't do it. We are proving it by decarbonizing across the board. We haven't talked about ports, for instance. They started a green ports initiative to decarbonize ports, which are huge, huge polluters globally. We looked at, you know, the ways that we can move and change even things like as simple as city zoning so that people live closer to where they work, encourage the telecommuting, all those things that, you know, add up. And I'm proud that we are showing that sort of work. And cities really are the examples, not to shame countries, but I hope to inspire them.
14: Why do you think that is? Why do you think it is that, like, these big cities move 5 times faster?
4: Well, I'm kind of prejudiced. I think that, you know,
14: I asked you to come here, so please go ahead. I give you permission.
4: I mean, mayors and cities move at the speed of real time and real complaints, by the way. You'll hear it at the supermarket if you're not doing something. But, you know, when the pandemic hit, I was chair of C40. It's the only network, by the way, of those 100 largest cities mayors on any topic in the world. And I think it was my second Zoom call. I didn't even know what Zooms were still, because it was that first week of the pandemic and I called them all together. Kind of felt like an Avengers movie or something with all the world's mayors across different time zones.
14: Yeah.
4: And we are in, I think, 60 different cities of those 100, which was remarkable. And the mayor of Seoul told us about, you know, drive-through testing for this new disease that was out there. The mayor of Milan, and if you remember, that's where the first kind of real big peak was, people were dying in northern Italy, told us how to ready our hospitals so that people wouldn't die in the hallways. I mean, it was very sobering, very dark, but very powerful stuff. And the next day we started implementing this stuff. And my successor, Mayor Sadiq Khan, who is now the chair of C40 and the mayor of London, an amazing friend and individual, went to brief Boris Johnson, if you remember him, when he was still prime minister, and was describing this call and what mayors were instantly doing. You know, we've built up the largest testing and vaccination sites in the world here in LA based on that kind of drive-through technology that we heard. And Boris Johnson turned to his cabinet and said, why aren't we doing any of this? And they said, sir, don't worry. We're collecting the best practices. We're going to put it in a report. We'll get it to you in a week or two. You can start talking to national leaders around the world about this. And Boris Johnson said, that will take weeks and people will die. And so I use that example because I think mayors, I always say, good mayors borrow, great mayors steal. We're friendly and competitive. Mm-hmm. If I hear a good idea or see something on a trip to another city, like if I see the greening of cities in Mexico City or the bus rapid transit lines that are there or in South America, or you see a breakthrough in clean air like Sadiq Khan is doing in London, I want to do the same thing in my city. And we move at the speed of tomorrow.
14: You're now serving as C40 ambassador for global climate diplomacy. So when you're at a dinner party, I doubt you get the question, hey, what do you do for a living? That's what I ask other people. But for you, when somebody's like, can you explain C40 for me? How do you describe the work?
4: Well, I describe a network, which is kind of, in my opinion, the tip of the spear of climate action. We are the ones doing work, inspiring work, organizing work, and it's accountable work. I always explain this isn't just an affiliation. It's not like a social club right. of mayors and cities. Mm-hmm. You have to have plans, adhere to plans, show progress, or you get kicked out of the club.
14: Oh, wow.
4: I mean, imagine a United Nations that was like this. Imagine
14: right.
4: you could no longer be a United Nations member if you didn't live up to your pledge in Paris or to, you know, give development aid or whatever. Obviously, we can't do that with nations, but we are a really, I think, great model of how you can stretch further, you know, beyond your reach, but also we are the ones that are quickly innovating and sharing. We're kind of an ideas laboratory that if London has a breakthrough and is giving backpacks with air monitors to kids so they can literally take their individual air quality where they walk to and from their home to school, like how do we spread that in more places? If Freetown in Africa is figuring out a way to plant more trees than anybody else, how can we get that citizen involvement that sustains those trees after they're planted and they don't just die? It becomes a place to share information, a place for accountable action. And when you look at the numbers, it's bigger than almost every other nation in the world. So when I was chair, I got to be able to go to Glasgow to the COP. And we didn't just look at the 100 cities. We expanded that through our other partner organizations. And we took 1,000 cities who held themselves to going to carbon neutrality by 2050. And when the UN put that together, they said that would have been the fourth or fifth largest emitting country in the world's pledges. Mm. And we were the only organization on the stage with prime ministers, kings, presidents, et cetera, the only non-national leader allowed to make that pledge. So I get to do those negotiations. But then second, I get to inspire people to say, in these 15,000 cities, here are solutions. Here's the financing, by the way, that we need mm-hmm. to get not just the national governments, but local governments. And don't forget, local governments are financing ourselves. We can quantify how much taxpayers at the local level are already putting into climate change. And then the last one, which is something got back to when I was mayor, we can prove the economic benefits. You know, LA outpaced every other big city in America. Bloomberg News did this analysis. The investments we had made in water, in electricity, in transportation, they said probably 60 to 70% of the job growth was green industries, green jobs, and the green transition. So I always tell people, like, I don't care if you believe in this, your constituents are feeling the impact of climate change. But even if you're just a hard-nosed person looking at jobs in your city, we can make the case of why this is important. And C40 doesn't just do that in a macro sense. We look at economic justice and what are the communities that are left behind and how can we get those jobs to go into the poorer areas of any city. So it's really larger than just climate. It's about economic justice, economic stability, health, and safety, as well as getting these goals.
14: Can you think of an initiative that comes to mind where it kind of hit all those buckets, where there was that knowledge sharing, there was the on-the-ground advocacy, justice, it kind of puts it all together for you?
4: So we have a whole initiative on clean air in our cities, and we make pledges in the Central District to make them oftentimes car free or single passenger car free. Those are immensely politically difficult things to do. Mayor Hidalgo in Paris closing down the freeways that were on the Seine so that people can walk and bike there. Mayor Kahn in London, as I mentioned. In South America, we have a number of these cities. So we have a whole initiative just around, let's take the urban core of a city back and make sure that they are clean air zones. And whether it's the truck traffic, whether it's the single passenger cars, whether it's not enough investment in public transit, not walkable or bikeable communities, those, I think, are the ones that are really giving people hope in the short term that the climate movement isn't just about things that our children's children hopefully will inherit when carbon peaks and it comes down, but that will actually give relief right now to the quality of life, extend the life of people. You know, I've been living in New Delhi for the last two and a half years, and it's the worst air in the world. I mean, growing up in Los Angeles in the 70s, 80s, I thought was bad. Most machines stop at 500 on the air quality index in India, the cap there. But at the embassy, we have ones that can keep measuring up. We had a day where I believe it was the highest measurement in any city in human history at any time, 1,738.
14: Wow.
4: And it's estimated that in New Delhi, if you work outside or don't have air filters in your home, which the overwhelming majority of people don't, that probably your life is going to be cut 10 years short if this air quality stays in place.
14: That's tragic.
4: We saw it in Beijing, and China did great work to turn that around. And I gave lectures at Peking University about how LA had done it and how governance and popular participation is there. But when you look at that C40 initiative on clean air in the core of our cities, that's really about saving lives today, not about like saving the earth tomorrow.
14: You had mentioned trying to do the work during a more hospitable administration. My words, not yours, but trying to put this action into place. And the US federal government has oscillated dramatically on climate commitments, to put it mildly. So how do American cities maintain credibility with international partners when the policy just like shifts under your feet? How do you approach that?
4: Two things I would say. One is, I always remind my international friends, there's the show and then there's the actual statistics. Mm-hmm. And sometimes the show, don't get me wrong, there's damage happening with the policies that the show is about, like that wind is suddenly bad or that we shouldn't have EVs. And we're seeding the future, by the way, competitively to other countries when we do that. We're shipping jobs literally outside of America. But then I also say the substance, you know, the actual actions, in places that aren't just California run by, you know, a democratic government, or cities that are generally more liberal, more traditionally pro-environment, but places like the Permian Basin in Texas, which is a solidly red state, a place that is run by Republicans, where the largest oil basin in America is being decarbonized aggressively with solar and wind, with corporate investments that aren't political. You know, I think there's a clash that'll happen between the show and even people on the so-called political right that know that this is where the world needs to move. It's where markets are moving. I have friends who are investors in this space who said there's never been more deals and they've never been cheaper. So keep on bad-mouthing environmentalism and we'll be able to buy it for even less and do it more quickly. So that's point one. Point two is, when I was down before we started the actual COP in Brazil that was up in the Amazon, we were in Rio a week or two before with all the cities of the world, looking at the subnational level. We had American states there and regions and states and provinces from around the world. And of course, the biggest delegation of subnational leaders was Brazil, because they were hosting. Mm-hmm. But the second biggest group, Kusha, was Americans. And I think that so many of my foreign friends said, this is awesome to see so many Americans not only showing up to say we're still here, but to say what they're doing, which is as aggressive as it would have been 2 years ago. Sometimes there's some limits, some micro handcuffs that we put on us, but you know, the federal government isn't our partner, and that's too bad. That's their loss. But again, we haven't ceded the power we have. We haven't stopped the plans that we have. We haven't stopped protecting our people who are experiencing the front line of those fires and those floods and the damage and the lack of being able to get, you know, insurance in a home in Florida or in California. And we see that the future is being written around the world, and we want to join with those people. And we want a country to emerge at the national level, we hope, in the future, that will build on all of the great foundation that we're laying. So I think a lot of our international friends left there surprisingly optimistic about American leadership.
14: That's so interesting.
4: Obviously not at the top.
14: Yeah.
4: Not at the top. But leadership has always existed from the side and from behind, and all power, the point at the top is not the most important piece. It's the base underneath.
14: There's this other element to that that I always have on my mind, which is kind of the inequity of those who contribute versus those who suffer to climate change. I feel like it's a great opportunity to get to talk to somebody who's worked on all different angles of that, because my understanding, at least, is that developing countries that have contributed the least to climate pollution are like tragically the ones that face most of the effects, and there's a huge power imbalance. So when a leader from like a richer, more powerful country works with leaders from less powerful countries, what's the best approach there? How do you navigate that?
4: Well, first you have to co-lead. Don't just talk about it, but do it. And so when I was chair of C40, we implemented that we would have co-chairs now from the Global North and Global South. Terms I don't love, but for shorthand. Yeah. So it's not just Sadiq Khan who is our chair, but also our co-chair is Yvonne Aki Sawyer, who's the mayor of Freetown, Sierra Leone. And we said we'd put a majority of our funding, then second, put your money where your mouth is. After you share power, share money, we're putting a majority of our funds into the Global South, A, because it's the right thing to do from justice, and B, because that's where population growth and economic growth will be. Mm-hmm. So if they can do it better and not go through what London did in the 1800s and New York in the early 1900s and LA in the 1980s, you know, if they can have clean air while they're industrializing, if they can get economic growth and not have to have the suffering that we see, that's the right thing for them and a good thing for the entire world. And then I think third, it's also looking at how we can find those solutions that are indigenous to those areas in the developing world. When I was ambassador, for instance, one of the first trips I took in India was to Ahmedabad, which is the capital of Gujarat in Northwest India. And I talked with a group, there's an incredible women's association of tens of thousands of chapters called SIWA, that's self-help basically for women. And there's a lot of construction workers in India that are female, not so many here in the United States. And I was talking to a bricklayer, a woman who said, it's so hot on the hottest days here, and it regularly gets above 120 there. She said, even with gloves on, I can't hold the bricks. And because of that, I can't work. And because of that, my family can't eat. And we looked at a model where they kind of came up with, and we got some capital in from the West to be able to fund an insurance for jobs that are climate sensitive so that she can get paid those days and feed her family. And then she pays a small bit when she does work to go into that insurance so that she can make sure her family survives.
14: Yeah.
4: So I think, you know, finding those solutions that are actually coming out of places like Africa, that are coming out of parts. And by the way, the developing and developed world are not just a geographical split. They exist inside our own cities. So my experience knowing that in South LA, there's no shade, whereas of course in West LA, there's a lot of shade, made shade equity a big part of my agenda. And so I say this methodology is good, not only across the world, but within cities too.
14: Yeah. Diplomacy. Is it for 2026? I mean, it's just, it's easy to look at the world and think that like global diplomacy in general, climate diplomacy specifically is breaking down, I guess. What's the conversation that needs to happen at the global levels to get diplomacy back on track? If you think it is off track, I don't know, but just like, how do we make diplomacy live? Yeah, please. How do we make diplomacy live?
4: Well, it's both off track and it was ending its kind of lifespan. This incredibly stable building we've been living in, which, you know, post-World War II had like international diplomacy and, by the way, American democracy, very stable. We didn't have to do much. They were always going to be there, remodel it, change the pipes every so often, suddenly is on fire. And maybe it's because somebody's thrown a Molotov cocktail in there. But I would argue, even if he hadn't, this building needed to come down. The diplomacy and development and even bureaucracy has slowed things down at a time when the crises we have require a faster pace. We're slower than ever. And so diplomacy for me, I'll tell you, if there's one lesson I've learned in my 2.5 decades in public service, it's about relationships. Nobody teaches this in the classroom, but it's about the relationships and the feelings that we have as human beings. And I always say when I'm giving a speech, I want somebody to know something they don't know, feel something they haven't felt, and do something they wouldn't do. And those last two, I think diplomacy, if we can get people to feel again, and we're seeing diplomacy that's all about, you know, It's there's no win-wins. Me doing well doesn't mean you're doing well, so I'm going to be the bully and I have more power, so I'm going to take something. That's just not the way that community, families, neighborhoods, cities thrive. We know we have to all, because I can be the mayor, but if I don't fix traffic, I'm stuck in it. If I don't, you know, deal with somebody who's unhoused, that person's outside my residence. So there's a real accountability that comes from local leadership, and diplomacy, I think, at its best is about those relationships and what we give. True power, Kusha, is not what we hold on to and what we hoard, but what we're willing to give up and share. And it's the same thing with diplomacy. So I do think that there is the cracking open, or maybe a return to that basic human thing. That's not naive, it's not idealistic, but it is relational, because if anything ties us together, it's those borderless problems. It's health, and it's climate. And we're certainly lived through a pandemic that, you know, we knew that a virus

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5: This is Climate One. I'm Ariana Brocious. Phoenix is on the front lines of the climate crisis. It's one of the fastest growing cities in the country and one of the fastest warming. In Phoenix, extreme heat isn't an abstract threat that could happen in the future. It's a public health emergency happening right now. So what does climate leadership look like when your city regularly tops 100 degrees? To Mayor Kate Gallego, it means redesigning streets, rethinking building materials, grappling with the energy and water demands of a booming tech economy, and dealing with the heat.
6: We are actually the first city in the country to have a permanent part of our city government that's focused on heat. In our case, it's the Office of Heat Response and Mitigation. We have an all-of-government approach, so from our fire department to our planning department, we try to find solutions related to heat. Our fire department has been national leaders in supporting people with heat-related medical emergencies, and this could be everything from someone experiencing homelessness to someone who is hiking and has heat stroke or doesn't bring enough water. So we now have some pretty advanced cooling techniques and then some pretty basic ones like pre-positioning ice in key areas.
5: Ice, just to clarify, in the moment we're in, you mean frozen water?
6: We position frozen water. We are trying to change our built environment. So we're trying to incentivize shaded walkways and paths. Even our Office of Public Arts has worked on shaded public art installations that create a wonderful environment for people to enjoy the beautiful city, but have a little bit more comfortable shaded walkways or canopies. We are trying to look at new building materials that make sense, as well as new paving materials. So we have a cool pavement program.
5: Yeah. So for people who don't know, this is basically painting them with a reflective material that takes the heat that gets absorbed normally by asphalt and sends it back up. It does sound like a really neat program. I have read also that it can make the surrounding area hotter for people, even though it can lower the temperature over the asphalt. So how is it panning out?
6: So we find it's most effective if we look at things like urban heat island and overnight heat temperatures. One of our challenges is that the natural Sonoran Desert environment cools a lot overnight with native conditions, but with man-made conditions, including black asphalt, that does keep the heat in, just as way you'd stay hotter when you're wearing a black t-shirt than a white t-shirt. And overnight, we're seeing the lows aren't getting as cold as they used to. So we're trying to use the cool pavement to try to bring down that overnight temperature and be more like the natural Sonoran Desert environment, which is so well adapted for hot summers.
5: Mm-hmm. When we're speaking about survivability in the hot months for people, average people in Phoenix, are there interventions that your government has worked on that help people with basic affordability of things like air conditioners? I mean, that is really kind of a essential thing to have here.
6: Yes. So we actually just had the whole city council convene around energy affordability, which is so

0: important. We're trying to do everything from helping people navigate high summer bills to helping people get more efficient appliances, and then also trying to build better in the first place and make sure that we have the most energy efficient homes and public spaces.
1: Right. So like most parts of the country, Phoenix is seeing higher energy bills. That's being driven by a lot of factors. Data centers and their demand is one factor. I'm curious, in specific terms, what are you doing? What is the city council doing? Is it putting money into bill payment assistance? You mentioned building materials. Is it education? Like, what are the ways you're helping reduce those bills?
0: So we were so successful during the Biden administration. We pursued with often with partners a lot of those federal dollars, and we're really trying to promote some of the great programs that included energy audits and helping people with federal assistance. We got a wonderful Solar for All grant in Arizona that we were very excited to help bring down people's bills. So it was like an incredible progress in that area. Unfortunately, we have seen a pause in a lot of that funding. It's being litigated. So I think we're still hopeful that there might be a chance to deliver on those programs, which really had the chance to be life-saving for some of our residents. We do know that certain residents, such as people in manufactured housing, tend to have larger challenges around the heat. And so we're trying to particularly target those areas, including going out in the community and sharing what rebates are available, what bill assistance is available. And every year we make changes and learn more.
1: Yeah, it's really critical because a lot of those homes, mobile homes, manufactured homes, don't have insulation or very little and can really be little ovens, honestly, in the summer. I want to pivot and talk a little bit about population. Phoenix is the fifth largest city in the country. You've said that the population numbers aren't the important metric. It's how and where you grow. Your office had an achievement in securing the semiconductor $65 billion chip manufacturing facility. How do you reconcile things like that, the economic development that brings, with the water and energy demands of big tech?
0: We have limited resources and we have to be smart. So we are trying to prioritize the areas that will have the most benefits for our community, including creating quality jobs. Phoenix has traditionally been very tied to the real estate sector. And so we want to make sure that we are a diverse economy that has a bunch of different options. We know every sector goes up and down. And so the cities that have the most diverse economies tend to be able to weather single events more effectively. The 2008 real estate crisis hit Phoenix incredibly hard. I know so many people who lost their homes, fought with their spouses over money, got divorced, you know, really were devastated by the real estate crisis. So we are trying to build a more diverse and sustainable economy. We've made big pushes around climate tech, trying to attract solar companies, advanced vehicle technology, bioscience as well. One of the things that I have grown very concerned about in terms of tech is we have a very large number of data centers. Mm-hmm. And I would like us to see some changes in that area. We want to make sure that as data centers come on, they are responsible water users, and that particularly with the amount of power they use, they think about everything from emissions to the water used to generate power. That's been a big challenge for us in our community. The utility that serves us at City Hall had committed to taking coal out of their portfolio, and because of the huge demand in energy, particularly driven by data centers, they're delaying that. So that's of concern to me. We have one of the biggest concentrations of data centers anywhere in the world. And I'm trying to make sure that as data centers come on, they do it in a way that minimizes impacts to our community and to our environment and maximizes benefits. You and I are talking online, so we use data centers all the time, but we need a race to the top, right? We want higher standards. We want to reward the companies that care about emissions, climate change. We want to put data centers where they're the biggest benefits.
1: Yeah, let me jump in there because I think this is a discussion happening all over the country. I know that you've been working on developing regulations to help keep data centers from having negative impacts on the surrounding communities. And I'm wondering if those are sufficient so far. I mean, can you give us a little bit more detail about what you're asking of these companies?
0: We have regulations for all of our large water users where they really need to commit to sustainability and work with our water services department on conservation. So that applies to all large water users. On data centers, we've recently asked them to come to the council and get a special use permit. We look at a variety of different impacts, including areas like cybersecurity and noise, in addition to the type of concerns that you and I have been talking about. Unfortunately, there's been some real challenges around that. We have had data centers that have suggested they might litigate with us over whether we have the ability to do that. And in some cases, some of the wealthiest companies in the world have questioned whether it's fair to ask them to do landscaping. They've found that to be overly burdensome. So this is a real debate right now.
1: Yeah, there's this idea that you could co-locate energy production and energy consumption. So these data centers could pay to supply their own solar panels, which is probably the most cost-effective and reasonable thing in a state like Arizona, to just sort of power their own needs, and thus they're not going to be impacting other electric users as much. Is that something that either is on the table in discussions you've had, or you've seen any developers bring forward, or that you've put forward?
0: So I would say Google has done one of the better jobs really trying to bring on new clean energy. In Arizona, they've invested in both solar and wind. And to me, it seems they are really new projects that the market has helped drive on. But overwhelmingly, we're seeing the new data centers come on with fossil fuels as the main power, some coal, but predominantly natural gas. Some of these power plants have water sources that I don't think are the most appropriate. When you look at other parts of the country, in mayor world, the mayor of Lansing, Michigan, has gotten a lot of attention because he helped bring a data center that took its waste heat and put it into a district heating system and helped reduce the need for other heating technology. So brought down residents' bills and I think offset some greenhouse gas emissions. So that would be an example of putting a data center where there might be more benefits for the community. We don't have a lot of need for additional heat so we're more interested in district cooling. But I think there are real opportunities to be strategic and maximize benefits with these data centers.
1: Mm-hmm. Apart from data centers, which Phoenix innovations do you think are most transferable to other hot and arid cities in the U.S. and globally?
0: I think we need to be smart about looking at our built environment. In our case, many of the solutions we use are solutions that the Native Americans who founded our community used. Smart building orientation. We know planting desert-adapted trees can make a huge difference. Phoenix is part of American Forest Program around tree equity. So we look at our city and the different economic zones and try to make sure we really think about equity and for communities that haven't always received their fair share of investment, that we really look at prioritizing trees in those areas. We're trying to plant trees where people are more likely to be walking. So that might be like between the school and the library, and be intentional about creating cooler, comfortable corridors. So those solutions seem to make sense in so many communities. And even in our divided times, we really feel like trees can bring people together. Mm-hmm. We are one of the sunniest big cities in the country and have had great success with investing in solar energy. We've done some cool projects where we put solar at public housing and then helped our residents bring down their bills. They also created more shaded parking. So very popular program. And we try to find win-wins where we reduce emissions, but also have other benefits to our community.
1: Conversely, have there been lessons that you've taken? I know you were chair of Climate Mayors last year, that you've learned about, you know, in conversations with other mayors, other cities that you've adopted in Phoenix?
0: When mayors get together, there can be a little bit of shared ambition and perhaps a little bit of that race to the top that I mentioned in the context with data centers. So sometimes I'll see someone else's tree and shade plan, and my $60 million commitment might need to get a little bit more ambitious. I have learned from mayors all over the world. So Mayor Yaki Sawyer in Freetown did a great tree planting program where she had local residents get training and lead the way and invest in trees in their community and get paid to maintain those trees. So you get to educate your residents, they get to improve their local neighborhoods, and you're creating jobs. So that was a great example where I learned from a project that was in Africa and was able to bring that to Phoenix. And it's so popular and people feel such an ownership, even if the tree's in public space. If you plant a tree, in some ways it becomes your tree. Mm-hmm. And then the more people who know how to maintain trees for our desert environment, which does have some pretty intense monsoon storms, the more we can take care of the city's investment, because we want, when we plant a tree, we want to make sure it's healthy and thriving.
1: Right. So we're in an interesting, contentious moment politically in terms of national politics. And you touched on sort of we've called it whiplash, honestly, in climate policy from a federal level that we saw from the Biden administration to the current Trump administration. So what leverage for climate action do cities have that national and international bodies don't?
0: We have had enormous support from our voters when we've asked them to do local funding. So we have gone to our voters for everything from a sales tax to support busing to general obligation bonds that included green infrastructure and heat. That's not just true in Phoenix. I'm talking to a mayor from coal country in Ohio who went to the voters and got strong support for renewable energy. So I think the fact that we're the branch of government that's closest to the people can be really helpful. When I talk to the people of Phoenix, they want smart, sustainable water policy. They believe in taking advantage of the wonderful sun that we have and solar energy here. And it's been great to see that support directly from the voters. So that may be our secret sauce for local government, is building coalitions, partnerships, and from local funding to local implementation, engaging in the solutions that make sense.
1: Kate Gallego is mayor of Phoenix, Arizona, and former chair of Climate Mayors. Thank you so much for sharing your thoughts with us on Climate One.
0: Well, thank you so much. It was good to have a fellow Arizonan, because there are things we just do differently.
1: Daylight savings, not a thing here, yeah. You know? Thank you for your time.
0: Thank you.
1: That's our show. Thank you so much for listening. And we want to say a special thanks to the listeners who have left us a voicemail on our SpeakPipe. And you can do this too. We love hearing from our listeners. We love to know what you're thinking, what ideas you think we should explore. You can leave us a voicemail without leaving your browser by going to our website, climateone.org/hello, and hitting record.
2: 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I'm Kusha Navidar.
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6: From PRX, this is Living on Earth. I'm Ainsley O'Neill.
7: And I'm Jenny Doring. The Trump administration orders the dismantling of an extensive ocean monitoring network that tracks changes in temperature, CO2, and more.
8: I saw it as a companion piece, actually, to the National Science Foundation's moves to attempt to shut down the National Center for Atmospheric Research, NCAR. So it seems like a two-stroke hit here, where we're going to the atmosphere and we're also going to the ocean.
7: Also, the ancient Acropolis and other archaeological sites are rich in biodiversity.
9: So we found many different species of birds, many different species of plants, but also species that one would never expect inside the archaeological site, including foxes or badgers or wild boars.
7: That and more this week on Living on Earth. Stick around.
10: Live from NPR News in Washington, I'm Windsor Johnston. The Supreme Court is heading into the final weeks of its term with major rulings still to come. NPR's Carrie Johnson reports the justices are expected to decide nearly two dozen cases, including a challenge to President Trump's order on birthright citizenship.
11: The biggest case of this term and the one that's most important to President Trump involves immigration, specifically that executive order he signed on day one after he returned to the White House. That order would strip the guarantee of birthright citizenship to babies born on American soil. For more than a century, people have understood the 14th Amendment to ensure all persons born here are Americans. At oral argument, the Trump administration had a rough go of things. Even several of the conservative justices cast doubt on the administration's position.
10: That's NPR's Carrie Johnson reporting. Stadium workers near Los Angeles have voted to authorize a strike ahead of the first World Cup match later this week. NPR's Shondalise Duster reports.
12: Unite Here Local 11, a union representing SoFi Stadium workers, says members, including cashiers and concession workers, are demanding higher pay and job protections. The union has also asked FIFA to demand that ICE and Border Patrol play no role at the World Cup. L.A. County Sheriff Robert Luna says he was told by a local Homeland Security official that federal agents would secure games and not conduct immigration enforcement.
13: In regards to civil immigration enforcement, they told us that specifically would not be occurring at any of the games.
12: NPR reached out to FIFA and Legends Global, which manages hospitality services at SoFi Stadium, for comment but has not received a response. The union says negotiations are scheduled to continue Monday. Shondalise Duster, NPR News.
10: The World Cup kicks off in Mexico City on Thursday, where South Africa will go against Team Mexico. Police in Toledo are searching for suspects after at least 12 people were shot during a community street fair on Saturday. George Krall, the city's director of public safety, is asking residents to review cell phone video and photos that could help investigators.
14: I am imploring my fellow Toledoans to look through your cell phone video and reach out to TPD and help them catch the people who did this.
10: Toledo Councilman John Hobbs also spoke shortly after the shooting.
15: What happened is not a reflection of what our city is and what we stand for. And so we are hoping that as a community, we will come together and get this solved quickly.
10: Two people remain in critical condition. Authorities say they haven't decided whether the festival will reopen for its second day. You're listening to NPR News from Washington. Northwest cherries are about to ship out across the globe. This year, about 19 million boxes worth of sweet cherries have ripened up, as Northwest Public Broadcasting's Anna King reports.
16: Northwest cherries are already coming off trees. It will be a good harvest as long as it doesn't rain. Close to picking time, warm rain can pool in the divot near the stem. That can split the fruit, rendering it worthless. Eric Patrick, the president of the Northwest Cherry Commission, says this year, cherries will be sent to at least 20 different countries.
17: Canada is our largest export country, and then we go into Mexico, but then we also go into Singapore, Taiwan, Thailand, Vietnam, China, Japan.
16: Chelan, black pearl, and coral champagne cherries are some of the varieties that ripen first. For NPR News, I'm Anna King in Richland, Washington.
10: A massive luxury development backed by President Trump's son-in-law, Jared Kushner, is facing growing resistance in Albania. Supporters say the project could boost tourism and strengthen the country's bid to join the European Union. But environmental groups and critics of the country's prime minister argue it threatens a protected coastal area and sensitive wildlife habitats. Protesters have stepped up demonstrations since heavy machinery arrived at the site in late May. Albania's anti-corruption agency has also opened an investigation related to the project. This is NPR News in Washington.
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6: From PRX and the Jennifer and Ted Stanley Studios at the University of Massachusetts Boston, this is Living on Earth. I'm Ainsley O'Neill.
20: And I'm Jenny Doring. In just the latest of a series of Trump administration moves against climate science, the National Science Foundation has announced dramatic cuts to the Ocean Observatory's initiative. That's a collection of roughly 900 instruments providing data on ocean currents, temperature, carbon dioxide levels, and more. Ocean-based scientific readings have long been a crucial part of understanding our warming world, and some of the early observations came from the fossil fuel industry itself.
6: In 1979, Exxon outfitted a supertanker to sample carbon dioxide levels in the air and water as it traveled between the Gulf of Mexico and the Persian Gulf. This research was uncovered through an investigation from Inside Climate News in 2015, a year before the Ocean Observatory's initiative was commissioned by the National Science Foundation. And for 10 years, the OOI has provided steady data from fixed points in the Atlantic and Pacific Oceans, a necessary companion to the information gathered by mobile instruments like the International Argo Program.
20: For more on the implications of dismantling this ocean monitoring network, we turn now to Craig McLean, formerly the Assistant Administrator for Research and Acting Chief Scientist at NOAA, the National Oceanic and Atmospheric Administration. Craig, welcome to Living on Earth.
21: Thank you for having me. You have a great show, and I'm proud to be part of it.
20: Well, thank you. First of all, what was your reaction to the news that the National Science Foundation plans to remove this ocean monitoring network?
21: I was very disappointed, and I saw it as a companion piece, actually, to the National Science Foundation's moves to attempt to shut down the National Center for Atmospheric Research, NCAR, out in Boulder. So it seems like a two-stroke hit here where we're going to the atmosphere and we're also going to the ocean. I think there's more to it than that. I don't think it's quite so strategic, but the Trump administration really has not described in any sufficient degree the reasons why.
20: What does this network of monitoring instruments look like, and what kind of data is being gathered by it?
21: Well, the physical characteristic of these components are very exquisite sensors, which you could, in some cases, fit in the palm of your hand. In other cases, they're much larger, but they're attached to buoys and cables that conduct them to the ocean bottom so that they could be recovered and serviced and then redeployed. There are also cabled observatories. Now, I just described vertical cables. There are also horizontal cables that are electrically conducting and can transmit data back to the beach, if you will, and then transmit that data onto various research centers. But what's exquisite about the Ocean Observatory's initiative is to be putting these same type of sensors in one place and leaving them there so that they can continue to report on what are very remarkable and one could say charismatic parts of the deep ocean so that the biological profile, the physical profile, chemical profile can be continually measured and understand what's happening in those exact locations because most of our other ocean measurements are mobile.
0: And I mean, these days, being able to track changes over time is vital, I think, when it comes to the temperature of the oceans, the acidity. What kinds of other things are important to be able to understand?
21: Well, start with temperature. Temperature is responsible for an opportunity of error that's about 180% if we take away discrete ocean temperature measurements. So the Argo program with 3,900 thereabouts floats in the global ocean. If that system didn't exist, just the United States contribution to that system would garner a 180%+ error in global ocean heat. And as you know, global ocean heat is the engine behind the weather. It is the engine behind climate and what we experience. So components like the OOI installation, the Erminger Sea Array, which is just to the southeast of Greenland. If I were a European resident, I would be very concerned about the United States' choice of withdrawing that equipment, because the Great Conveyor Belt, as it's called, or the Atlantic Meridional Overturning Circulation, that is more formally called, the conveyor belt of heat from the Atlantic tropics on up through and to Europe finds Europe to be much warmer than its latitude would be without such a heat transfer component of the ocean current. So if we are slowing that down because of the melt of the Greenland glaciers, the land-based glaciers, and they are melting rapidly. I've been up there for 2 summers and looked at it very closely, and many people far more qualified than I have made these observations. But as that fresh water comes in and it disrupts the salinity, it disrupts the temperature gradient, it starts to raise the question. It's not been conclusive yet, but it starts to raise the question of if the trend that is seen continues, what does that spell for the heat in Europe in coming decades, centuries? It's part of a normal Earth process right now, but we're disrupting that Earth process because we are far more rapidly melting the glaciers on Greenland than they would normally be. In fact, if we were not manipulating our environment, we would be headed towards another ice age. Those glaciers would be growing.
0: And just to drill down on this, how useful is the information that's gathered by this Ocean Monitoring Network, this Ocean Observatories initiative, not just for scientists, but for the average American? How do we see this in our everyday lives?
21: Unfortunately, the average American doesn't focus on what these types of measurements are generating for us. But when we look at measurements of the ocean temperature, something that's stationary, sedentary, like the Ocean Observatory components that we have in the OOI, they're resident and they look long-term at what's happening. And that key question of what's happening tells our insurance companies what levels of risk we are going to have to buy and pay for in the coming season, in the coming decade. We're noting 500-year storms taking place twice in a decade nowadays. Certainly what people should be concerned with is, what is the period of your mortgage? How will your rates be determined for insurance on your property? That's an economy that's based on risk. Risk is determined to a major extent by the insults of the natural system, and we are perturbing the natural system. Agriculture, industry, all of the components that are reliant on any aspect of weather. And I could almost defy somebody to identify something that isn't a function that's influenced by weather. By analogy, I could show you an illustration of how many data points on the continental United States are used to make the daily weather forecast. These are National Weather Service, and these are private homeowners. These are meteorology stations from news broadcast. Everyone contributes to these. Oil companies, they all contribute to these data points. If you put that on a map, you just about cover the United States. It's a little bit light in the Midwest, but you just about cover the United States. If I were to do the same thing with ocean-based measurements, we're hardly scratching the surface. So for us to have invested so much money of U.S. taxpayer dollars to design, implement, and install this system, and now to flippantly, without any meaningful analysis or discussion of merits, decide to take it out on the simple and naked phrase that this activity is not consistent with the president's policies. But clearly, there's no explanation by the Trump administration as to why this is a good idea. There are plenty of richly analytical explanations as to why installing it, leaving it, monitoring it, and abiding by the congressional instruction in an appropriation to do this work, spend this money, collect that information, and reveal it to the scientific community.
0: That's right. As I understand, the Trump administration has actually tried to cut this funding before, the annual budget of some $48 million a year. And Congress said, no, we want to keep this funding in place.
21: That's right. And it brings up the question of whether or not the president has the authority to ignore appropriations law. And that issue is headed to the Supreme Court, not based on OOI, but everything that is part of the federal budget, certainly as we might focus on the science part of that budget. If Congress has passed as law and a president has signed as law that thy will be done, a subsequent president is not empowered in the methods that Trump is using to go ahead and abruptly change that. So the question that the OMB chief, Mr. Voigt, and others are raising is that we've not fully explored the power of the executive. And it will be the Supreme Court that determines that. But up until then, Trump is going to continue to do what he's doing. And unless people can find other reasons beyond the definitive determination of whether a president can or cannot ignore an appropriations law, for the remainder of Trump's administration, we're going to be where we are now.
0: So this Ocean Observatories initiative, the system takes some $48 million a year to operate. What would you say to anyone who hears that number and says, well, maybe it does make sense to strike that from the budget?
21: The return on those investments is huge. The return is to provide information on the current and future state of our Earth. And what that really comes to is letting the agricultural community know with a level of discrete measure what's happening throughout this ocean process. Because the OOI installations are sedentary and constantly focusing on the same area, giving an absolutely complete data record of those locations. What is learned from the OOI can be extrapolated and provide greater reliability on what the measurements are from the mobile systems, including Argo. And what does the citizen get out of that? First of all, $48 million. If you or I had to write that check, I doubt that we have the funds. But when you look at other components of the federal budget and you realize how low in cost $48 million might be, it is a bargain for the benefit of the public to know and understand the components of what's happening through and in the ocean that affects our fisheries that feed us and provide an economic opportunity for many coastal communities and inland as well, given the distribution and the abundance of fishery-based products, shellfish, finfish, the like. It also is the explaining element of what's happening in our Earth that is going to and does now influence the weather. So it's a force multiplier that without it, we don't have the discrete knowledge of what's happening in the ocean that we can't get through the passage of a mobile sensing device. The fact that Argo is so high in number of devices, nearly 4,000, in fact, 4,000 is the target number of Argo floats. The Argo floats are made to be better understood because of what we're able to measure in the OOI permanent installations.
0: So, Craig, you worked under the previous Trump administration at NOAA. You were actually their acting chief scientist for a number of years, as well as under other administrations. How does the approach towards climate science under this Trump administration compare to the first?
21: It is quite different. It's much more aggressive. It's punitive. It's even less thoughtful than the first Trump administration was. During the first Trump administration, I was approached by politically appointed figures at NOAA who told me that there was a new sheriff in town and we had to change the direction of our program and start opening up to have other voices participate in the climate discussion. And I continued to probe and to force people to commit to what they meant. I knew what they meant. They wanted basically climate deniers to be part of the climate boards, climate panels, and the like. And I explained to them that there was a grave problem with doing that because the people that they were advising, not to the individual, but to the nature of the people they were advising to be included, they were the marketeers of disproven and fallacious theories that just don't even get on the credibility table. And while somebody might have a theological belief in it, there is no scientific fact for it. So it continued for about another 2 months, 3 months. And I finally got to the point where I did two things. I showed them the law. I requested a memorandum be written by the general counsel of my agency to describe the agency's responsibilities under the existing climate laws. And I showed that to them. And then I asked them if they would write on my performance plan what they expected me to do, because then I would have at their hand and in their hand an instruction to me to violate the law. And I explained to them that I will not violate the law, but what you're asking me to do is not lawful. So therefore, I'm not going to do it. But are you going to be the person that stands in front of this? And they back down. What's different this time is that they want to be the person that stands in front of it, that wants to stand up and say, yes, we're going to violate what you think is the law, but we think it's differently.
20: We're speaking with Craig McLean, former NOAA Assistant Administrator for Research and current Senior Fellow at the Ocean Foundation. We'll be right back after the break. Stay tuned to Living on Earth.
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3: 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Should see sunny skies all day today, high temperatures in the low 90s. 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
25: It's Living on Earth. I'm Ainsley O'Neill.
20: And I'm Jenny Doering. We're back with Craig McLean, formerly the Assistant Administrator for Research and Acting Chief Scientist at NOAA, to discuss the Trump administration's order to remove most of an ocean monitoring network that tracks temperature, CO2, and more. Over decades of service at NOAA, Craig has seen shifts in how different administrations approach climate science, but he says what's happening now is unprecedented.
21: Now, I started under Reagan, and interestingly, I was in the NOAA Commissioned Corps. I was a uniformed officer. I was an ensign, brand new. And we had this thing called a government shutdown, which I think might have been the first one. We didn't know what that was, but all we knew was that you're in uniform. You come to work every day and you just keep going. But now we have shutdowns with such routine rigor that we actually have plans that you just pull off the shelf when there's a shutdown. But so from Reagan to, let's say, Bush, there was a question of climate as the scientific certainty continued to develop. I think the greatest lag was the conservatism of the IPCC types of reports, where people didn't want to be too alarmist, and they also wanted to make sure they could carry everybody on board with what they were saying. It was a consensus-generated document, even though the science community in the greatest levels of expertise knew that the situation was more extreme and egregious than what would be comfortably reported in a consensus document. Along then comes George Herbert Walker Bush administration, and their choice was with what was then called global warming, because the globe is warming, therefore it's a logical term, but let's study it some more. Let's put some money into it, put more money into it. And budgets grew at that point in time, by and large, to get a better definition of the problem. It was a rational thing to be doing. Then in between other administrations comes George W. Bush. And in the W. Bush administration, there was a verbally passed instruction from the White House. We don't call it global warming anymore. We're going to call it climate change, because that's not declaring so much that we're warming. It's just, it's changing. No one, including myself, can ever recall seeing that in writing, but it was clearly distributed to us verbally in staff meetings and the like. So now go from global warming to climate change. So now where are we? Well, it's not climate change. Now it's resilience against extremes. Well, I don't care who you are. If you live in Charleston, South Carolina, if you live in Miami, your shins are getting wet when you walk on the street on the wrong day. And if you lived in LA or in Hawaii, in Maui, your home and your town burned. These extremes are happening. You can call it whatever you want, and you could withdraw the kinds of science measuring systems that tell us how bad it's going to be in the future all you want, but it isn't going to make the problem go away.
20: So what is happening to climate science and climate research in the U.S. these days? I mean, the Trump administration has accused that research of being alarmist. The National Center for Atmospheric Research has been targeted for dismantling. What's happening to the field, and what's your sense of the overall impact?
21: The United States is being looked upon with antagonism, at the easiest, I'd say disrespect, grave concern. The United States is losing the international reputation of excellence that it has held for 75 years. And that's hard to build. We will have to see how hard it is to recover. But climate science in the United States, the fact that the National Climate Assessment was taken down from public visibility, the fact that the next National Climate Assessment was shut down illegally, but once again, until the appropriations law is adjudicated by the Supreme Court, Trump will continue to be doing these things. So the Trump people are trying to step by step disassemble components of the information that provides the finance market, stock futures, reinsurers, home values, et cetera, where risk is determined and quantified. Those erosions to that certainty has an economic consequence. Now, one thing I have to say is that quietly, I do believe and I do understand that quietly, some professional associations of reinsurers, emergency managers, emergency response and emergency preparation professionals, they are expressing themselves, and those expressions are reaching some of Trump's party. And that is one of the reasons why we see the appropriations continuing at a level that would fund these activities. What's disrupting it is the Trump interpretation that he, as president, is empowered to reject the law that has been passed by Congress and signed by a president and determine what he wants to do with it. And it's destroying science. We are an embarrassment to the nation. First of all, there's one nation in the world, that is a rogue nation, and it is not a member of the IPCC. And that's the United States of America. There is no excuse for anyone to believe with pride that they could stand behind their president when he says climate change is a ruse.
20: Craig, as someone who, under the previous Trump administration, ultimately stood up for what you thought was right, and you were asked to leave as a result of that, what advice would you have for any career scientists who are working in this Trump administration on oceans and on climate for, you know, making sure that the science that we need continues to be gathered?
21: Two things. One is, know where your red line is. Don't cross it. Define what you're willing to accept for your own personal dignity and professional competency, and don't cross it. Leave before you cross it. But the second thing is, scientists are trained to be quiet and self-contained, and we can't be. We have to be vocal, and we have to express ourselves in plain language, clearly, to the public, and offer your views as to what we should be doing rather than what we are doing.
20: Craig McLean is former NOAA Assistant Administrator for Research and NOAA Acting Chief Scientist. Thank you so much, Craig.
21: Thank you for having me.
20: In a statement, a National Science Foundation spokesperson said the move to dismantle the Ocean Observatories initiative, quote, aligns with NSF's wider strategy of a nimbler approach to prioritize support for evolving scientific priorities and emerging technologies, as well as smart life cycle management within its research infrastructure portfolio. For the full statement, visit the Living on Earth website at loe.org.
25: If you're lucky enough to visit Athens, at the top of your list would likely be the sacred Acropolis, perched high above the city, and the Agora just next door, the heart of public life and democracy in ancient times. The Agora was where Socrates, Plato, and Aristotle pioneered Western philosophy, including natural philosophy, the precursor to what we now call science. Aristotle is even regarded by some as both the first true biologist and scientist. Today, the Agora, Acropolis, and other Greek archaeological sites preserve that cultural heritage, but also a number of animal and plant species, including some that were around in ancient times. A study led by the Greek Ministry of Culture, Natural Environment, and Climate Change Agency and the National and Kapodistrian University of Athens measured the biodiversity of 20 archaeological sites and found an abundance of life. Lead author Panayotis Paphilis is a professor of animal diversity at the National and Kapodistrian University of Athens, and he joins me now. Welcome to Living on Earth, Professor.
4: It's nice to meet you.
25: So your study surveyed species in 20 different Greek archaeological sites. What did you find in this?
4: We ended up having 4,405 species of animals and plants that live inside those archaeological sites. I don't know whether, you know, this figure sounds impressive or not, but in Greece, we have a total of around 31,000 species all around the country. And when we are working in this project, we focus only on these 20 sites that covers a mere 0.018% of the total Greek area. So we found a rough 11% of the total biodiversity of the country in only 0.018% of the area. So this is really something. And it's really very interesting that this initiative started not from biologists or from zoologists or botanists, but from the Ministry of Culture of Greece and from herself, the Minister of Culture, Dr. Lina Mendoni. So it was an idea that came from archaeologists as an invitation to biologists to join forces to study what happens inside archaeological sites in terms of biodiversity.
25: And what makes an archaeological site an ideal place for biodiversity?
4: The most important in our case, the archaeological sites are effectively protected since early 19th century. In other words, those places, they are protected areas not only for antiquities, but also for wildlife, for biodiversity. We can get both in the price of one, if I may say so. So that means nobody will hunt birds, nobody will harass snakes. And the result of all this is that we have very dense populations when we compare them with populations in the surrounding area. And also the animals, especially reptiles, they were really very tame. That there is a syndrome in island biology, we call it island naivete, which means you don't know any enemies. So people inside an archaeological site, they behave completely in a different way compared to outside. So snakes that normally, typically, we have their head crushed from a person walking by, inside the site, they're well protected.
25: So help us set the scene. If I were to walk up to one of these archaeological sites, what am I going to be seeing there?
4: Okay, so relax a little bit and start to hear. And it's impressive the diversity and variety of sounds you can hear there. It's birds, it's frogs, insects. And then try to see small creatures creeping, crawling, running. There are lizards, there are snakes, there are small mammals, there are snails. And also plants. The plants are everywhere.
25: Now, what sort of animals or plants are there that you've seen that were particularly exciting for you?
4: So we found many different species of birds, many different species of plants, but also species that one would never expect inside the archaeological site, including foxes or badgers or wild boars. In one case, we try an experiment, so we set our cameras at night, and it was impressive to see, you know, the animal traffic jam inside the archaeological site. So from big mammals and big raptors of birds to tiny snails, we found many, many different species. We spotted many species that were unaware of their presence in Greece, so that was the very first record of their presence in Greece. Like a very small grass species that was discovered in the archaeological site of Nicopolis. So in this city, we found a species that we knew it so far from Asia Minor. That was the first time we discovered in the west part of Greece. And in the Oracle of Delphi, we found a small, a tiny snail that was a new species for science. So we were actually in the procedure to describe the new species. Its tiny, it's like a 2 millimeters the size of its cell. It's a troglodytic species. That means that lives only inside caves that has water somewhere inside. So really, really very special findings.
25: And tell us what it was like on one of those days when you spotted one of these things that you didn't expect to see.
4: Yeah, again, a very good question. You know, in the beginning, we enter those places. Okay, I will speak for myself, although I would speak for my other colleagues. A little bit with that arrogant eye that I know everything here because I knew the place, you know, the places surrounding archaeological sites. And it was a surprise to discover more and more new species like the one I mentioned earlier. But also it's this very special feeling to discover species that we knew they were there during antiquity and to find them again in the same place. For instance, in the Oracle of Delphi, according to the myths, to the legend, Zeus said two eagles that they fly in their diverse directions. And after, you know, covering the whole globe, they met again in Delphi. So that is that the Oracle of Delphi was built there. And we find exactly the same species of eagle flying over the Oracle of Delphi today. The same goes for snakes in Epidaurus. Epidaurus was one of their first hospitals in antiquity. And there was a building in its structure. It was half under the surface of Earth. And inside, ancient Greeks raised snakes, and the patients would enter this place. The snakes would touch them, and then Aesculapius, the god of medicine in ancient Greece, will visit the patients during their night sleep to provide the cure. And we find the exact same species, the Aesculapian snake, this is the vernacular name of the species, living there in the exact same spot. That was really amazing. It was like having a window from where we can see exactly the same things that people living there like 25 centuries ago would see.
25: It's incredible that you say that about the snake, because I know many of us, even if we're not familiar with that story, would be familiar with the symbol of healthcare and medicine that includes the snake going up the staff. And so it's cool to see that that's where it comes from and they're still there.
4: Yeah, exactly. It's exactly like that, as you describe it.
25: And for you and your colleagues in particular, what's next? What further research are you planning on doing?
4: So I'm in the happy position to say that now we are in BS Phase 2, which is the continuation of the project we're talking about now, and we add 36 new archaeological sites all around the country. And the novelty now is that we're working together with archaeologists in research. So from our part, biologists, we do exactly the same thing. We go out to conduct field work, but our archaeologist colleagues, what they do is they try to find their archives in artifacts, in statues, in coins, in literature, traces of wildlife. So what we try to do here is to compare what we know from those sources used to live in these places and to see whether they're still there. And in our times, the times of climate change, that we have this crazy biodiversity loss, this is really very important.
25: Well, when I think about this overall study, it's really sort of beautiful marriage between the historical conservation, the natural conservation, and the study was planned, but the results weren't planned. So to what extent do you feel like this pairing between the historical and the natural, how does it resonate with Greek values in particular?
4: I would say international values. Exactly, the project was not exactly planned, but there's a new term that was coined within this decade. It's the cultural landscape, which is the landscape from the combined actions of human and nature. So inside those places, we see in places like Greece or Italy or Middle East countries where humans are present for millennia, how both human and wildlife save the environment. So inside those places, you can find, you know, the fruits of this, if I may use the term, collaboration. And it's also very important to mention that in many cases, an archaeological site was also a UNESCO site and a Natura 2000 site. And that says a lot. So UNESCO protect the cultural heritage and Natura 2000 network protect the wildlife. So we see in action that those places is exactly what you just said. It's a meeting point of culture and nature.
25: Panayotis Bafilis is a professor in animal diversity at National and Kapodistrian University of Athens. Professor Bafilis, thank you so much for taking the time with me today.
4: Thank you very much. It was really a pleasure.
20: 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Keep listening to Living on Earth.
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3: I'm Windsor Johnston with these headlines. Lawmakers in the House this week are expected to take up a $70 billion bill to fund the Department of Homeland Security. The measure passed the Senate last week with no support from Democrats. President Trump has pardoned former Indiana Congressman Stephen Bowyer, who served nearly 2 years in prison after being convicted of insider trading. Prosecutors said he used non-public information to make stock trades after leaving Congress and working as a consultant. The NBA Finals shift to New York on Monday, with the Knicks holding a 2-0 lead over the Spurs. New York won both games in San Antonio, including a 1-point victory in Game 2. I'm Windsor Johnston, NPR News in Washington.

0: This is Weekend Edition from NPR News. I'm Aisha Roscoe.
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2: 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Coming up next on WIPR, we have another hour of Weekend Edition. 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
3: I'm Windsor Johnston with these headlines. One person was killed and five others were injured in a series of shootings today in central Israel. Police are describing the attack as an act of terror. Officials say the gunman was also killed. Police in Toledo are searching for suspects after at least 12 people were wounded in a shooting at a street fair on Saturday. Two people remain in critical condition. Investigators believe multiple shooters may have exchanged gunfire. Cities across the U.S. are making final preparations for the World Cup, which kicks off this week. Officials say they're ready for the influx of fans. The tournament is expected to be one of the largest sporting events ever held in North America. I'm Windsor Johnston, NPR News in Washington.

0: The neat thing about the moon, even from like the second or third day, you know, when you're going out to the moon, you don't just aim at the moon and go to the moon. You aim way ahead of the moon, because in 4 days, the moon's going to continue to transit around the Earth, and you're going to intercept the moon out there. Much like watching somebody throw a football where the receiver is like running across the field, and you got to lead that person by a lot. Well, NASA led the moon by a lot when we were heading out there. So even from early on in the mission, the moon was still quite small out the window, but we could see it starting to look different. You know, we only see the front side of the moon here. It is gravitationally locked from planet Earth. But very early in that mission, we could start to see those mares, those dark seas on the moon, start to slip off the right side. And we could start to see these basins, these craters on the far side that we had only ever studied. And it was neat. As four humans, we all were picking up on that. And then the first time we put a long lens, like a zoom lens, 400 millimeter, on the moon, and we were able to start to see these things we had trained. Oriental, Ohm Crater, we start to see them in these images, and we're like, oh my gosh, like we are seeing the far side of the moon, and we're still 2 days away from the moon. And then as you approach the moon, the day we did lunar flyby, we woke up, we were still 20,000 miles from the moon, which is pretty far. And I took off the window shade, and I was frozen. I mean frozen in the window, to the point where Christina finally was like, hey, you're going to finish your checklist for the morning activities? Because I could not peel myself away. There's this whole moon is sitting out there, and it looks different than the moon on Earth. It just looked different because we were looking at a different side of it. It was, I highly recommend it.
1: When the capsule passed behind the moon, it lost contact with Earth for about 40 minutes.
0: About 40 minutes.
1: Can you describe that stretch of time?
0: That stretch of time, I really want it to be this like grandiose stretch of time, but I will be completely honest. We were right back into the science, and we were doing exactly what we had trained. When we first watched Earth set, so Earth was coming down behind the moon, and you could see the little bits of the atmosphere of the crescent Earth start to hit the moon, and then you could watch the Earth just setting behind the moon. And then as the Earth slips behind the moon, it's crazy to say, Jeremy had a bunch of maple cookies, so I was free-floating. I cut all the bags of maple cookies open. All four of us just stopped for a second. We had maple cookies, and then Victor and Christina were right back into science. They had a bunch of observations to do, because when we go behind the moon, now we're seeing parts of the moon that have never been seen by human eyes. So they were not seen in Apollo due to lighting. They've been seen by satellite, but never by humans. So that was the most intense scientific part of that. One thing that I was doing, because that's also the farthest point away from Earth, and it went 2 miles past where the flight dynamics officers had said our maximum distance from Earth would be. We went 2 miles further than that. And I was just thinking in my head, like, we're pretty small spacecraft. That moon's pretty small out there. I wonder if 2 miles is going to be significant or not. Like, maybe we missed it by a little bit, and we're kind of going to be stuck out here for a while. But then I saw that number just tick back down. 219669 was the max in nautical miles. Then I saw 219668, and I told the crew, like, hey, we're headed home right now. We're on our way home. And they cheered a little bit. And then you get Earthrise. So the way the crescent Earth was, you didn't see like the roundness of Earth. You just saw these two little points coming up from behind the moon. Just two little points. And that was Earth's atmosphere starting to reach out from behind the moon. And then you could see the crescent Earth start to come. And in the crescent Earth, you could see the mountains of the moon in that view of the Earth. It was truly magnificent, because there is no atmosphere on the moon, so it's crystal clear, and you could see these mountains of the moon and with the Earth behind it. And then the Earth was back, and then we looked down at our displays, and we could see the Canberra radio site, so we knew we had a view of Australia, and we called down to Mission Control, and we were back in contact. And that's just a great feeling to be back from the far side of the moon and talking back to planet Earth.
1: Few people have ever experienced such existential isolation, and that must surely give one pause.
0: I think it definitely gave us pause. Jeremy Hansen, I really like the way he says it, where he felt so small. And he's like, in that moment, when you're looking out into the universe, it's three-dimensional, and you are in it. You're in the middle of the universe. You can feel the stars around you. And he said, I felt unbelievably small, like small to the point of infinitesimally small. And yet at the same time, it was the deepest sense of power that I had on the whole mission. And it wasn't individual power. It was power that this whole planet of people had the courage to send us out there. And that is a very powerful feeling.
1: During Artemis II, you made history. Having problems with Microsoft Outlook farther from Earth than any human being before. How do you handle that kind of legacy?
0: It taught me so much about integration of software. So I in the end, I actually found out I had 3 Microsoft Outlooks, and one of them was working, but the 2 that were linked on desktop, which was what I was supposed to open from our training, neither one of those worked. So I really didn't want to become a meme on this mission. I was attributed to at least 2 memes, although one was incorrect. It was not me putting in my passcode into my tablet after liftoff. It was Jeremy Hansen, 3939. And we chose that pin because that was our Mach-in entry. That was our speed of re-entry, 39 times the speed of sound. So 3939 was a good passcode. And it is quite a legacy. But if that is the thing that made people laugh during this mission, then we were highly successful.
1: You could be the best brain surgeon in the history of brain surgery. You could be the best fighter pilot in the history of aeronautics. And if you're both at a party and then an astronaut walks in, everyone's going to say, oh, there's an astronaut here.
0: I have a good friend who's a brain surgeon, and we joke about that all the time. I would hope people will come up interested that I'm an astronaut, and then they would very, very quickly realize I'm just like them. I'm a completely normal person who's been put in some extraordinary circumstance. I've been very lucky. And that is what I hope they would see. Like, we are all in this together. This has nothing to do with me. But if I can carry a few people along with me, that is what I want to do.
1: The Earth you left and the Earth you found when you got back are 2 very different places. Your face is on magazines now. People think about your life and what you've done as a way to make sense of their own lives. How do you integrate your old self with this new reality?
0: Sometimes you yearn for the old self, but my crew, we've done this together for sure. Myself, Victor, Christina, and Jeremy. I was talking to Victor at the airport on Friday leaving Montreal, and we ended up talking for about 3 hours pretty much straight. And it was like we cried a couple times, not out of sadness, out of joy. We had the hair on our arms standing up as we were talking. Like, I told him, I think we slipped through the hands of God during that mission. And I mean, that just stopped him in his tracks. He completely agreed. There's just ways that we see the world right now that are totally different. We want to share everything, and everybody wants to this journey. And that is exhausting. It takes a lot of commitment to continue to get out there and talk about the story when sometimes all you want to do is sit on your couch and just decompress for a minute. But coming back, the birds, I was just listening to the birds this morning. I walked into work and there was just humidity everywhere down the hallway because the air conditioner hadn't turned in on in Building 4 South. And I was like, this is amazing. Look at all this humidity. I love all this. So there's a richness to being back to planet Earth that is pretty cool to be a part of.
1: A crater discovered during the mission has been named for your late wife, Carol. How did your family respond to that?
0: My kids did not know that was coming. And even I didn't know that was coming until 2 days before liftoff. So my crew, Christina Cook, had that idea. She talked to the science team. They found a few eligible craters, and we looked through them as a crew. And then on the second or third day of the mission, we could look out and see that crater. It was so bright. It's just barely on the near side, far side boundary. And we just thought that was exactly the right thing to do. And my 2 kids, they had come into mission control earlier that morning. I didn't even know they were coming in. They had come into mission control viewing room when we broke the distance record from Apollo 13. That was a moment that didn't mean that much to me. We were just flying our mission. It was just a number passing. But it meant a lot to them. And I thought that was really cool. Like, they came in to watch their dad do something. This meant something to them. So now it's going to mean something to me. And then Jeremy Hansen was giving a little talk about us breaking the Apollo 13 distance record. And I just kind of looked over at him. Like, I think now is kind of the right time. We can see Carl Crater right out the window. We can see it easy. And Jeremy just went right into that speech. My goodness.
2: And so at certain times of the moon's transit around Earth, we will be able to see this from Earth. And so we lost a loved one. Her name was Carol, the spouse of Reed, the mother of Katie and Ellie. And if you want to find this one, you look at Glushko, and it's just to the northwest of that, at the same latitude as Ohm, and it's a bright spot on the moon.
0: All 4 of us were in tears and hugging it out. And that was the moment that I think our crew is forever bonded. Even though that was something that was very deeply personal to me and could have been far less significant to them, it just shows you how bought in everyone was to everyone on that mission.
1: what lessons do you hope people back on Earth took from that?
0: I think the thing I would most want them to take away is we can go do great, large things together. We can collaborate, we can do those things. But I also want them to know that none of this happened by accident. It was tremendous investment across the board.
1: Thank you very much.
0: Thank you.
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7: 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Coming up next on WYPR, we have Reveal. 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
8: From the Center for Investigative Reporting and PRX, this is Reveal. I'm Al Letson. Residents in a small North Carolina town are frustrated with the news.
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13: Every single person has to figure out what's true in the world. 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
8: Today on Reveal, repairing the cracked foundation of the Fourth Estate. 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
14: Live from NPR News in Washington, I'm Nora Rahm. A drive-by shooting in the West Bank today has left one Israeli man dead. Officials say five other Israelis were injured in the attack. NPR's Greg Myrie reports from Tel Aviv the gunman was also killed.
15: The deadly shooting took place at a gas station in central Israel that's close to the boundary with the West Bank. Israeli police said the gunman fled in his car and continued shooting, wounding several more Israelis nearby. The suspect, a Palestinian citizen of Israel, was then shot dead. Israelis and Palestinians clash frequently in the West Bank. Such attacks are much less common inside Israel. On Friday in the West Bank, Israeli troops fired into a car at a checkpoint and killed a seven-month-old boy. The Palestinian family said the car was stopped at the time of the shooting. Both parents were injured. The military acknowledged the shooting and said it was investigating. Greg Myrie, NPR News, Tel Aviv.
14: President Trump has named current housing official Bill Pulte to serve as the acting director of national intelligence. He has no experience in the intelligence field and will continue to oversee both the Federal Housing Finance Agency as well as Fannie Mae and Freddie Mac. Senator Mark Warner of Virginia is the leading Democrat on the Senate Intelligence Committee. He's troubled by the choice and says he's not alone.
16: But now you've got a guy who, again, loyal only to Trump, and he's going to have all 18 agencies to oversee. I think it is that kind of unpredictability, that kind of potential abuse, that's even got my Republicans concerned.
14: Warner was interviewed on CNN's State of the Union. Stadium workers near Los Angeles have voted to authorize a strike ahead of the first World Cup match this week. NPR's Shondalise Duster reports.
17: Unite Here Local 11, a union representing SoFi Stadium workers, says members, including cashiers and concession workers, are demanding higher pay and job protections. The union has also asked FIFA to demand that ICE and Border Patrol play no role at the World Cup. L.A. County Sheriff Robert Luna says he was told by a local Homeland Security official that federal agents would secure games and not conduct immigration enforcement.
18: In regards to civil immigration enforcement, they told us that specifically would not be occurring at any of the games.
17: NPR reached out to FIFA and Legends Global, which manages hospitality services at SoFi Stadium, for comment but has not received a response. The union says negotiations are scheduled to continue Monday. Shondalise Duster, NPR News.
14: Iran's soccer team arrived in Mexico today for training ahead of the World Cup. Because of the war in Iran, the team has moved its training base from Tucson, Arizona, to Mexico. The World Cup kicks off in Mexico City on Thursday, where South Africa will go against Team Mexico. This is NPR News in Washington. Police in Toledo, Ohio, are asking for the public's help to identify those responsible for a shooting at a street festival last night. At least 12 people were injured, two critically. Officials want those who were there to come forward with pictures or video. In horse racing, 1 month after winning the Kentucky Derby, Golden Tempo once again set the pace, capturing the third leg of the Triple Crown. Aaron Shalavine Levine with member station WAMC was there.
19: The three-year-old colt again made history, coming from behind to win Saturday's Belmont Stakes. That made Golden Tempo a two-leg Triple Crown race champion this season, after not running the Preakness Stakes 5 weeks ago. In the first leg in May, trainer Cherie DeVoe became the first woman to win the Kentucky Derby, a race Golden Tempo won from the back of the pack. This weekend's victory came on home turf for DeVoe, as the Belmont was run for the third and final time in her hometown of Saratoga Springs, while its usual downstate home undergoes a $500 million renovation. Local track regular Ann Carey said she'd bet on DeVoe's horse.
20: Yeah, you got to really go for the Saratoga horse. Although we like them all.
19: For NPR News, I'm Aaron Shalulevine in Saratoga Springs.
14: In hockey, the Vegas Golden Knights beat the Carolina Hurricanes 5-4 last night to win Game 3 of the Stanley Cup playoffs. They now lead that series 2-1. Game 4 is Tuesday night in Las Vegas. I'm Nora Rahm, NPR News in Washington.
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22: From the Center for Investigative Reporting and PRX, this is Reveal. I'm Al Letton. The Corner Cafe sits on the main street in Elizabethtown, North Carolina. My friend, journalist, and radio reporter John Bewin is here to talk to a group of locals. John walks up to a half a dozen men sitting around a table in the middle of the cafe. They're regulars.
23: Name's Ray.
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22: These guys meet here every weekday. They're in their late 60s and older. Several of them tell John that an important reason they show up here is to find out what's going on in their community. How these guys find out what's going on around them is actually why John came here today. Elizabethtown is teeny, population 3,000 plus. It's in Bladen County in what's known as the border belt with South Carolina. And local news is pretty barren, especially compared to what it was a few decades ago.
26: We don't have a source. The Bladen Journal puts some.
22: This is Ray Cross, the retired dentist. Throughout the 80s and part of the 90s, Ray's wife, Denise Cross, used to work at the local paper, the Bladen Journal. Eventually, she served as the editor. Now, back then, the paper had a staff of several full-time reporters.
26: And, they'd have somebody, if there was a commissioner's meeting, somebody was there, gave you a report. If there was a board of education, somebody was there, gave a report. You get nothing.
27: You didn't think we were important.
26: They tell you there's going to be a meeting, not what happened, what's going on, anything. So there was a Blaine County Planning Board meeting last night about a big issue, and you will hear what it's about. We are really in a starved area as far as local news goes. We
0: actually looked at the Blaine girl.
22: The business model for news has all but collapsed in the U.S., especially at the local level, killing off reporting jobs and leaving thousands of communities without the information they need to act as citizens. Another crisis facing journalism, trust. 50 years ago, more than 70% of Americans said they had confidence in the media. Now, that number is less than 30%. Today, we're going to dig into why so many journalism organizations have gone the way of the dodo, and what can be done for the ones remaining to rebuild trust with their audiences. To do this, we're partnering with Scene on Radio, the podcast from PRX and the Kenan Institute for Ethics at Duke University. Later, we'll hear from co-host Chenjerai Kumanyika, but first, reporter and host John Biewen picks up the story at the diner in Elizabethtown.
1: The men around the table at the corner cafe, lamenting the decline of their local paper, recognize that the economics of the newspaper business changed.
26: Of course, you got to have some, sell advertisements to make it a go of it and that type of thing. But just the small markets started to suffer.
0: We actually looked at the Blaine girl.
1: That's Robin Summerlin, who owns a local business, asking if I've ever read the Bladen Journal. It serves this county of 30,000 people and comes out weekly.
2: In my opinion, it's nothing but fluff. The headline the other day was 550 people running in the race at Lou Mill. That was the number one top story. No news news.
1: Hear that? No news news.
26: But once again, it's just him and his wife at the paper, isn't that right?
0: Yeah, they have an office person.
26: Yeah, they don't have
0: staff.
3: We're in one of the biggest counties, and, you know, we go from East Arcadia all the way over to White Oak. And
1: when I met Mark DeLapp in 2025, he was the editor and general manager of the Bladen Journal. He has since retired. He's not from Bladen County, and the paper's owners aren't either. DeLapp ran the paper for Champion Media, based 170 miles away near Charlotte. Champion owns a collection of small-town papers in seven states.
3: Right now, we're heading toward the downtown area. The courthouse is over to the left.
1: The Bladen Journal's history in Elizabethtown dates to 1898. It was independently owned until the 2000s, when a newspaper chain acquired it. It was sold several more times before Champion bought it in 2017. Mark DeLapp is originally from Wisconsin. Before coming to the Journal in 2024, he edited rural newspapers in Minnesota, Iowa, and Wyoming.
3: I've been used to working in areas where I'm the staff. Here, when I came here, it was the same thing, and that appeals to me because I have the creative control of what goes into the newspaper.
1: DeLapp does have a customer service rep, a part-time sports editor who mainly covers the high school teams, and a few unpaid contributors, including his wife, who writes a food column. Mark inherited a Bladen Journal that had already been downsized. He talks with pride about changes he's made, like ramping up the use of photography.
3: We went from maybe having four or five, maybe up to eight pictures in the newspaper to almost 40 pictures a week. I'm a photographer, so that's kind of one of my passions.
1: Mark's own articles are usually profiles of local people and other features, or light personal essays, for example, about his failed attempts to raise houseplants. He admits there's not a lot of news news in his paper.
3: It is a small community. It's not like we've got a lot of news. We have to prioritize what we are putting in. I write so much content sometimes during the week that things sometimes don't get in.
1: DeLapp knows that some in the community are not satisfied with the Journal in its current state, but he says that's the life of a journalist. You won't please everyone.
3: Some people have said this is the best it's ever been. And some say, no, you don't cover everything you're supposed to cover and things like this. And so when you got one person trying to run to all the stories and cover it all. That's, I think, the best you can do.
1: No question, Delap has a tough job. But the bare-bones staffing of a newspaper like the Journal can affect not only the stories that it covers and doesn't cover, but also the quality of its journalism.
4: The confidence and the trust has really, really diminished.
1: This is Althea Weaver. She lives in the tiny, mostly black town of East Arcadia, 25 miles from Elizabethtown. She was chair of the Democratic Party in Bladen County from 2023 until the spring of 2025.
4: Sometimes there's editorials that are in the Bladen Journal that I would call questionable.
1: A disturbing example, she says, came in 2024. The day before the general election, November 4th, the Bladen Journal printed a statement from Weaver's Republican counterpart that contained inflammatory misinformation.
4: The Republican Party chair, he put an article that was very, very controversial. Talked about immigrants in Bladen County being allowed to vote and they were not registered, and just stirred up a whole bunch of controversy that was not true.
1: The claim was that undocumented immigrants were voting, which of course would be illegal. It would have been one thing if the paper had quoted the man making these accusations in a news article while accurately identifying him as a partisan official and pointing out there was no evidence for his claims, which there wasn't, according to the North Carolina Election Board. Instead, the Bladen Journal published this.
5: The following was sent via email from Wayne Schaefer of the Board of Elections. FYI, important to note that Hispanic voters are suddenly showing up at the polls at the last minute, despite 17 days of available early voting. We are seeing reports of Guatemalan and Venezuelan individuals showing up to vote, but not all of them have proof of citizenship or of legitimate photo ID. If you see this sort of thing going on...
1: In case you didn't catch it, the article had a serious factual error, aside from the unsubstantiated allegations about voter fraud. It wrongly identified the author of the statement, Wayne Schaefer, as being a member of the Bladen County Election Board, when in fact he was the county Republican Party chairman. Not a nonpartisan government official, but very much a partisan player. The paper's manager and editor, Mark Delap, told me it was an honest mistake and not his fault.
3: That was kind of a strange situation.
1: Delap said he mistakenly described Schaefer as being with the County Board of Elections because a member of that board emailed him Schaefer's statement, along with other information from the board.
3: We pretty much just print what the Board of Elections sends us.
1: Delap said a board member named Michael Acock sent him the Schaefer statement.
6: Hello.
1: Hello, Mr. Acock. When I reached him on the phone, Mike John Acock, Ewing, a Republican member of the five-member election board, confirmed that he'd received the statement about illegal voting written by the GOP chairman and passed it on to Mark Delap at the newspaper. He told me he's sure that Delap knew who Wayne Schaefer was, so he can't explain why Delap's article misidentified Schaefer as part of the election board.
6: I am regretful that Mr. Delap apparently had a lapse or whatever and got it wrong. Sorry that happened. It happened. You can't go back and fix it. I am confident that it wasn't oopsie, if you will. He did not mean anything malicious by it.
1: Mark Delap concedes that his paper printed false information. But despite a request from the State Board of Elections that he issue a correction, he told me he'd felt no need to do so.
3: I would not have run a correction because it came out of their office.
1: That is from the County Election Board.
3: If I write something and I make a mistake, I'll write a correction. But if I didn't write it, how am I going to correct it? That's not journalism.
1: Actually, it is journalism. Delap printed a factual error, not to mention explosive, baseless allegations. Good reporting would have meant correcting those errors. To To understand the collapse of the local news economy in places like rural North Carolina, I went to see one of the nation's leading experts on that trend, Penelope Muse Abernathy. As it happens, she lives in the border belt, an hour's drive west of Elizabethtown.
7: I'm Penny
9: John.
1: We're in Scotland County now, near the county seat of Laurinburg.
7: Almost at peak for the azaleas and the rhododendron. But
1: Penny lives with her husband in her childhood home, which she tells me her parents built themselves after World War II.
7: You know, what people don't realize is when you're living in the country, it's always something. I mean, it is.
1: Abernathy decided to come home in retirement. But she had a long career holding important jobs elsewhere.
7: I am a retired professor, retired business executive for the Wall Street Journal, New York Times, and Harvard Business Review, and a journalist. And once a journalist, always a journalist.
1: Abernathy ended her career in academia at the University of North Carolina and then at Northwestern. She's one of the nation's leading experts on the collapse of the journalism industry. And in particular on news deserts. More on what that means in a minute. Penny's story offers a revealing window into the media crackup, especially in newspapers, and how it flowed from bigger technological and economic changes.
7: The summer after I graduated from high school, I started as a journalist at the Laurinburg Exchange right here.
1: The Laurinburg Exchange, which serves Scotland County, is another weekly that dates to the 19th century. Today, it's owned by the same chain that owns the Bladen Journal and has a similar skeleton staff. Penny went to the University of North Carolina in the early 70s, working summers at the Laurinburg and Greensboro newspapers. After graduating, she reported for papers in North Carolina, Kansas, and finally at a Dallas daily that no longer exists.
7: While at the Dallas Times Herald, I had one of those great epiphanies where you realize that the great journalism war that was going on then was not going to necessarily be won by good journalism.
1: At the time, in the early 1980s, Dallas was one of the last cities that still had two daily papers fighting for dominance and survival, the Times Herald and the Morning News. Both had good reporters who covered the city well, she says. But Penny saw that her paper was going to lose out because of unwise business decisions
7: that were often being made by chains with leaders who lived out of the community and basically focused on the profit.
1: Penny reached out to a trusted mentor, an executive with the Knight Ridder newspaper chain.
7: And I called him up and I said, I've just realized the war is going to be lost here. And he said, if you care about good journalism, you need to learn the business.
1: Abernathy got a mid-career fellowship at Columbia to study business and economics journalism. She stayed to get her MBA and learn finance.
7: And, you know, what it did is it taught me to understand what was going on with private equity at that point. It taught me how to understand hedge funds.
1: In other words, she got educated about the piles of capital that drive what happens in the U.S. economy, including the news industry, and how the people who move that money around really operate. The deep economic changes of the last few decades are key to the story of American journalism and its collapse. But before we tell that story, here's Penny talking about happier times, just one or two generations ago.
7: I think the kind of golden age of newspaper journalism was from the late 70s up through the early aughts.
1: In those years, newspapers were thriving financially and expanding their staffs. Lots of metro papers prided themselves on serving not just their cities, but their states, or big chunks of their states.
7: For instance, you get the Raleigh paper in North Carolina saying they covered Eastern North Carolina like kudzu. And in fact, they did, similarly for Charlotte. So we benefited in North Carolina by having really four or five really robust metro papers. You had one in Charlotte, you had one in Raleigh, you had the Greensboro and the Winston-Salem paper, and then you had the Fayetteville and the Wilmington papers and the Asheville papers kind of coming in at the right under that big umbrella.
1: Between the 1950s and 2000, North Carolina newspapers, large and small, won 10 Pulitzer Prizes, including 7 just in the 1980s and 90s. In those days, North Carolina's bigger city papers had one-person bureaus dotted across the regions they covered. So the Raleigh, Wilmington, and Fayetteville papers all had reporters working and competing for stories in the border belt, in addition to the local papers, at least one in each county, with several full-time journalists. In the early 2000s, North Carolina's two biggest papers, the Charlotte Observer and the Raleigh News and Observer, each boasted a newsroom of 250 to 300 people. But that was then. As of 2026, each of those papers employs just a few dozen journalists, a small fraction of their reporting power a few decades ago. Combined with the collapse of most small town papers, this means there's almost nobody covering a lot of these rural counties, period. Through her work at the University of North Carolina, Penny Abernathy popularized the term news desert.
7: I define a news desert as an area, whether urban, suburban, or rural, where there is very limited access, and I want to say very limited access, to the type of critical news and information that feeds a democracy at the local level and brings us together to solve problems.
1: The latest edition of a national report that Abernathy created at UNC found that about two-thirds of North Carolina's 100 counties are now news deserts. Penny and her husband, Harry, a retired pastor, and like her, a former newspaper reporter, are active news consumers. But she tells me even they just come up empty sometimes.
7: Let me give you two examples. The first one is with local county commissioner races here. I tried like the Dickens to find out where people stood. I basically ended up not voting in that, because I'm not going to vote if I can't get the information. The same thing happened with sheriff's race 2 years before. And I mean, my husband and I, as former journalists, we are diligent. We know how to go get the information.
1: But you can't find a news article that no one has written or published. So what happened between that financial golden age for newspapers from the 70s to the 2000s and today?
7: Well, you know, we look at two or three inflection points right here. And so it's really quite common to say digital did it and Craigslist killed off the newspapers. In fact, Craigslist really hurt the large metros.
1: In those lucrative years, newspapers made most of their money from advertising, including classifieds. Craigslist, founded in 1995, gave businesses and anyone with a couch or a car to sell a cheaper and sometimes free way to advertise. Other online advertisers joined in, from Facebook to Cars.com. For big city newspapers, demand for ads fell off a cliff. That didn't really happen in small towns. Abernathy says local businesses like car dealers and retail stores still routinely advertised in their hometown papers into the 2000s. But the spread of big box stores like Walmart took out a lot of retailers, and the Great Recession of 2008 killed off countless other local businesses.
7: When Wall Street sneezed and then had a cold and then pneumonia, it was disastrous for many of these small rural communities that were still supporting a local newspaper, because Main Street suffered horrendously, especially in the aftermath of the mortgage crisis and everything else.
1: The U.S. has lost one-third of its newspapers since 2005, according to Abernathy and her colleagues at Northwestern. The collapse of their business model brought about a dramatic shift in the incentives for newspaper owners. Penny explains. Before the Great Recession, if you wanted to buy a strong local newspaper, you had to pay about 14 times that paper's annual profit.
7: Think about that for a moment. That means if you're going to own a newspaper for 14 years, you're going to have to invest if you want to sell it again.
1: In other words, you had to keep the paper strong for more than a decade just to get your investment back and to entice the next buyer.
7: In the aftermath of 2008, suddenly you could own a newspaper for 3x earnings.
1: Now, as an investor, you could get your money back much more quickly. This was like a flashing blue light special for private equity firms to buy up newspapers by the dozen.
7: And at the end of 3 years, you can decide, you can come in, and the first thing you're going to do is you're going to slash costs. And I'll go on and milk the cow, harvest it, or I will flip it, which there were a lot of flipping. Or the third thing, you can just say, oh gosh, we cut costs. There's just no, we're going to consolidate it with another paper 4 counties away. And that's how you end up with getting a, what I call ghost newspapers. Papers that are still published, either online or in print, but they have really nobody on staff.
1: The newspapers we're talking about in the Border Belt, like the Bladen Journal we visited in this episode, are not quite ghost papers by Penny's definition. They have at least one full-time journalist on staff, but they are a shell of what they used to be.
9: Money isn't the only challenge facing the news industry. There's also a crisis of trust. A majority of Americans say that major media has a left-leaning bias. But is it true? That's coming up next on Reveal. Stay with us.
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9: From the Center for Investigative Reporting and PRX, this is Reveal. I'm Al Letson. Today, we're looking into the collapse of American journalism, including a crisis of trust. A 2025 Gallup poll found that 7 in 10 Americans said they had little to no confidence in the media when it comes to reporting the news fully, accurately, and fairly. And people on the political right are far more likely to say the media has a left-leaning bias. But is it true? To dig into that, we're partnering with the podcast Seen on Radio. Reporter and host John Bewin picks up our story in rural North Carolina, a news desert down in the southeast corner of the state. Here's John.
1: We opened the show here at the Corner Cafe in Elizabethtown, North Carolina. But I have to tell you about one more thing that happened that morning.
12: Can I just ask, sir, whoever wants to?
1: When I asked where they get their national news, the men who spoke up said they watch TV networks that they see as fair to President Trump and Republicans.
13: I don't watch a lot of news, but what I watch Newsmax or Fox, and I feel like it's not as politically leaning.
26: Don't believe a thing coming out. I mean, they're so biased and telling the untruths, but I sent you watch Fox.
1: I ask, is everyone here on the same page politically? Ray Cross, the retired dentist, says...
26: The liberals quit coming. No.
1: The man sitting straight across from me hasn't said much. His name is Robin Summerlin. He's balding with a gray beard and mustache. As he gets up to leave,
8: I'm a good worker.
1: Summerlin writes something on a small piece of paper and casually hands it to me. It's his name and a phone number. I want to know what's up, but we make eye contact, and I decide not to ask. I slip the paper in my pocket.
13: Take care, buddy.
8: See ya.
1: When I get home, I call the number, and days later, Summerlin and I meet at the small business he owns on the edge of Elizabethtown.
15: So where are we, Robin?
16: We're at the Front Porch Party Rental Warehouse. This is where we're storing our inventory of tents, tables, chairs, and linens.
1: Robin's been in the party rental business for 25 years. He's in his late 60s. I ask him about what happened at the diner.
15: Sounds like you had a little something more you wanted to say to me. Tell me about it.
16: Absolutely.
15: That.
16: I mean, seriously, I had to go, but I also had to go because my friend right beside me just piped right in with, I watch Fox News and Newsmax all the time. And, I mean, I don't even think I would know how to find Newsmax. I might listen to Fox News 20 minutes here and 20 minutes there a week just to see what they're saying. My friends that we eat breakfast with all the time consider me a liberal, but I consider myself in the middle. I am a CNN person. CNN, I believe, is calling him out correctly on almost everything.
1: Him being Donald Trump.
16: I'm a complete anti-Trumper. I despise him. I think he is terrible for our country.
1: Summerlin says he voted for Kamala Harris and hasn't voted for any Republican for 30 years. I ask him why he was eager to say all this publicly, but not in front of his friends.
16: Well, we don't actually talk about politics much at breakfast, which is fine with me. You know, I mean, it's a good subject to stay away from. I know how they feel.
1: Near the end of our conversation, Robin says he appreciates that we're taking a look at the news media.
16: I value good journalism. It's important to me. I think it's important to the country. I want somebody to talk truth to power. I want there to be questioning and back-checking and calling people out.
1: It seems fair to say that most people would agree with that sentiment in principle. Just about everybody would say the news media should report the facts and hold powerful people accountable. But for more than half a century, there's been a steady drumbeat, overwhelmingly on the political right, of this accusation.
17: Now, I recognize, sadly, that the Washington Press Corps is all too often the Praetorian Guard of the left.
18: The media's focus on priorities, they don't line up with the rest of America.
23: No wonder people hate the media. Now, at this point, neither the press nor the Democrats have a shred of cred.
1: So, what about this claim of a liberal news media? First, we have to get clear on who and what we're talking about. Which media? There's general agreement about the meaning of the phrase mainstream media today. The leading national newspapers, New York Times, Washington Post, Wall Street Journal, the big three broadcast TV networks, and the major cable news networks. Some would include PBS and NPR. But fewer and fewer people get their news from these sources. That's why you increasingly hear them called the legacy media. These outlets used to be dominant.
25: We see that older people, yes, are still sticking with TV, but younger people are increasingly preferring to access news via social and video networks. So 54% of...
1: This is Richard Fletcher of the Reuters Institute at the University of Oxford in July 2025. He's presenting the results of an annual survey that his institute does across dozens of countries, including the United States. The survey found that in 2025, social and video networks, think Facebook, YouTube, TikTok, Instagram, for the first time they passed television as the leading source of news for Americans. So what about these fast-growing new media sources? Do they exhibit liberal bias? In a 2025 study, Media Matters for America, a left-leaning media watchdog group, looked at more than 300 popular online shows.
27: And then we evaluated if they did in fact talk about news and politics and whether they did so with a right-leaning or left-leaning ideological bent.
1: That's Kayla Gogarty of Media Matters, at a University of Delaware event in July 2025. She says the researchers used publicly available data to assess the audience size of these various shows.
27: First and foremost, we found substantial asymmetry, with right-leaning shows having five times as many followers and subscribers across platforms as left-leaning shows. As you can see from this chart here, the right-leaning shows are indicated by red and the left.
1: She's describing an infographic that went viral. Against a white backdrop, there's a bunch of big red circles with names like Joe Rogan, Ben Shapiro, Jordan Peterson, and Charlie Kirk. The red circles are interspersed with some blue ones, most of them much smaller. You may have to zoom in to see the names of the left-leaning shows. The Young Turks, The Breakfast Club, Midas Touch podcast.
27: So this means that there are more right-leaning popular shows online and that these shows have larger audiences. In fact, we found that 9 of the 10 top shows with the largest followings were right-leaning. Only Trevor Noah's show, which was categorized as left-leaning, even breached the top 10.
1: Add to this that a relentlessly right-wing network, Fox News, is the number one cable news channel in the country. That conservative media companies like Sinclair and Salem own hundreds of local TV and radio stations between them, and that most of the top talk radio hosts are right-wingers, Sean Hannity, Glenn Beck, Dana Loesch, Hugh Hewitt, and many more. With all this in mind, I was tempted to say, well, so much for the claim about a liberal news media. But not so fast. I talked to this expert who said, first of all, don't write off the importance of the legacy media.
2: I think they have not lost their influence.
1: Michael Massing is a longtime writer and former executive editor of the Columbia Journalism Review. He pointed out that the legacy media still does the lion's share of original reporting.
2: These are large news gathering operations, and I think that that is the critical thing. I think that they are putting out information that everybody else sort of then either feeds on or amplifies on or criticizes and the like.
8: All right, Dan, here's the Wall Street Journal story has published. I'm just reading this now for the first time.
14: The Washington Post has stunning new details today.
19: Well, again, I don't know if the New York Times actually produced any real evidence of a so-called drug problem, but again...
20: And it's an exclusive new story in The Atlantic that just posted. It cites dozens of FBI sources, which is...
1: The same goes for the national news that reaches people through their local outlets, TV, radio, and newspapers. A great deal of the actual journalism flows from the legacy media. Massing says another reason to take old media seriously is its powerful influence among elites, at least establishment liberals and centrists. The Times, the Post, the Journal, and a few other outlets, the Atlantic and the New Republic, you could argue they are the media for lots of society's most powerful people in government, business, education, the arts.
2: All of these are dependent on these top publications for their information and their worldview.
1: The mainstream media are far less dominant than they used to be, but they still matter. So, what are their biases?
21: Hello. Hey.
22: Hi, how are you?
1: I asked Peter Beinart, the writer and professor of journalism and political science at City University of New York.
22: Sure.
1: What's the best argument for liberal bias in the legacy media?
22: I think the strongest argument for that would not be about coverage of economic policy or foreign policy. It would be that these institutions tend to have people who are of backgrounds that are more secular than most Americans. They're going to be more urban. They may be more young. They will have come often out of particular kind of educational institutions. And that may incline them to a set of views about what we think of cultural issues, whether it's guns or LGBT issues or abortion or perhaps even immigration, that would mean that they see those things quite differently than Americans who are more religious, more rural, maybe less likely to be college educated. And so I think that there is a cultural divide there.
1: So Beinart says, legacy media lean liberal on social questions. But what about other core issues like the economy and foreign policy? To help make his point, Beinart distinguishes between terms like liberal or left of center and stronger language like left wing, never mind far left.
0: The far left media has spread terrible lies and stories about the Trump administration and the...
22: It depends what one means by left wing, you know. One kind of longstanding or kind of simple way of thinking

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1: Project of overseas domination, as he puts it. People on the left often oppose and criticize the country's foreign adventures, as do some on the right. What about the legacy media and its approach to international affairs?
2: States like these and their terrorist allies constitute an axis of evil.
1: This is from a CNN special report in September 2002, during the lead-up to the U.S. invasion of Iraq the following March.
3: The case against Saddam, the publicly available evidence, is largely circumstantial but troubling.
1: Most Americans now see the Iraq war as a mistake, a war not worth fighting. Some would say a foreign policy disaster. The Bush administration, with congressional approval, launched the invasion of Iraq based on claims that turned out to be false, that the government of Saddam Hussein was building weapons of mass destruction. Afterwards, some in the mainstream media apologized for their role in backing the administration's claims. Michael Massing wrote a book about the episode. He highlights a New York Times article in September 2002 with the front page headline, U.S. says Hussein intensifies quest for A-bomb parts. In the piece, reporters Judith Miller and Michael Gordon chose an ominous image, writing that some in the administration worried, quote, the first sign of a smoking gun may be a mushroom cloud.
4: It was the idea that the smoking gun of Iraq's weapons of mass destruction could end up being a nuclear bomb going off. And it got picked up by the Bush administration officials.
1: Condoleezza Rice, Bush's national security advisor, was soon quoted by other news organizations using the very image the Times reporters had coined. We don't want the smoking gun to be a mushroom cloud, she said. Massing says the Times and other major outlets downplayed the more skeptical voices within the U.S. government about the claims of an Iraqi nuclear program.
4: And the country paid a price. Again, I don't want to overstate. I mean, the Bush administration is obviously the entity that is responsible, but the news media played a supporting role led by the Times.
1: A lot of experts have made this observation, that on international issues, the legacy media are generally more conservative and more in sync with U.S. government policy than they are on domestic issues. So it seems there is a grain of truth to the liberal media accusation on some social issues. But on the whole, there's a powerful case to be made that that narrative is a myth. The decades-long drumbeat has had its intended effect, though. It's been a strikingly successful campaign. The story of a left-leaning media has caused millions of people to tune out or to go looking for news that aligns with their biases.
5: Coming up, I sit down with John and his co-host, Chenjerai Kumanyika, to talk about how the decline of local news has helped fuel the perception that the media leans left. 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Don't go anywhere.

0: Artificial intelligence is supposed to help us understand the world, but what if it's really learning to understand us?
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1: I'm Al Letson. For nearly a decade, Donald Trump has attacked news organizations that publish critical stories, dismissing them as fake news. It's part of a coordinated effort to discredit the press as biased. Our partners today from the podcast Scene on Radio have been looking into the state of the news media, including accusations of one-sidedness. And the hosts are with me now to talk about what they've learned. My good friends, John Bewin and Chenjerai Kumanyika. Gentlemen, how you doing today?
2: Doing good.
3: Glad to be here, man.
1: So you looked at two big ideas here, the implosion of the business model for journalism and also this accusation of liberal bias in the media. Are those completely separate issues or are they related in some way?
2: Yeah, it might seem like they're separate, but I do think they come together. There's been this drumbeat for decades and decades, mostly from the right, that the news media are biased towards the left or that are left-leaning. But that gets exacerbated in a time when you have the spread of news deserts where local reporting has collapsed across much of the country. So why would that be? Well, when you have no local news, people actually pay more attention to national news. And national news is much more heavily oriented towards the Republicans versus the Democrats, the left versus right. And the media that people consume is often very partisan, even more so on social media and video platforms and so on. It's the algorithm feeding you the perspective of your side and telling you that the other side hates you and they are against you and they're terrible, right? So that actually ends up exacerbating that sort of divide and contributes to the perception of media bias, particularly among folks on the right. So I think the two kind of conversations really come together in that context.
1: 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Why did you decide to dedicate the newest season to diving deep into the state of journalism? Why do you think it matters?
3: Listen, on one level, one thing I think John and I have encountered, and I'm sure you have, is that everybody is kind of infuriated with the news media, right? On various sides on the political spectrum, people are really, you know, talk about news and you're just going to see everybody's blood start to boil. I mean, there's certainly the trust in the legacy news organizations is really low and there's all kinds of data to prove this. But the problem is we need the news media. We can't avoid it. You need to know what's going on with your local politics, your local school board, and you need to know what's going on in the country. And so we can't avoid it. And yet I think that the vocabulary we have to talk about the problems, just simply hurling the accusation of bias or the assumptions we have, even I think people who are very smart about this, people I agree with, a lot of the assumptions are off. So I think that this is crucial because I just don't think we can solve the crises that are in front of us right now. And I should say, we are in profound crisis right now of democracy, right? Of the environment, of all these things. And we need information, good information, to be able to solve this. So we wanted to give ourselves better history, a better vocabulary, and suggest, you know, some of the ways forward.
1: Why'd you decide to focus your reporting on a rural part of North Carolina, Bladen County? Like, what do you think we can learn from this place in particular?
2: We decided early on that we wanted to have not just the expert voices and the historians and the media experts, but that we wanted to ground the project in a place and in the lives of regular people and sort of looking over the shoulders of quote unquote everyday Americans as they're thinking about and consuming the news that they get. And southeastern North Carolina, it's close to where I live. It's a couple hours drive. And it's a diverse place that has seen a lot of the economic and political shifts that are really quite common across the country. So it's very representative in that way. It's also, these are places that are news deserts where their local news organizations have shriveled to next to nothing and they just don't have information about what's going on around them.
1: Chenjerai, you teach journalism at NYU. I'm curious whether anything about what you learned in the reporting that you both did about news media influence, does it change or influence the way you think about teaching journalism?
3: Oh, it definitely does. Like I have, you know, we have a popular intro to journalism class here at NYU. And I see these, you know, kind of bright-eyed and bushy-tailed students who come in, and I'm like, wow, y'all are basically like, yo, I'm not going to go and become some kind of like tech entrepreneur. I want to do this, right? They really believe in journalism's power to change the world. I think that some of the myths that we're debunking in this series are built into some of the materials you get, sort of narratives about what has come before. I mean, in some sense, I think journalists do a better job than people think about handling the idea of objectivity. A lot of students come thinking that, like, I'm just going to tell them, be objective, and that's it. And it's like, no, there's been robust debates about this. Ultimately, though, I think the most important thing is that, and one thing we explore in the series, is that the best journalism in this country, the journalism that has been the most factual, that has done the most for democracy, has been journalism in which people were part of a tradition that was advocating for something, whether it's where I'm advocating because I don't want the environment to be destroyed. It was the Black, you know, journalists who were advocating for Black people to have rights and to try to achieve part of a democracy. It was the women who were fighting for women's rights. Like, journalism that happened in those contexts, that's literally, they created the stuff that we say we're proud of when we talk about America. And they were also factual. It's not a binary between reporting, investigating, trying to figure out what's true, rendering it in its complexity, but ultimately saying, yo, if this ultimately is a white supremacist conclusion, I'm going to report that. What's crucial is that you got to report the truth even when it challenges your assumptions. Don't go in with a hypothesis and just confirm your hypothesis. That ain't journalism. But if your journalism condemns people in power, you damn sure better report that.
1: Were there things that you guys found that really surprised you?
2: For me, I came away with a stronger sense than I expected going in that most of the problems that we have with our news media at the root have to do with the fact that we have an overwhelmingly for-profit corporate news media system. And that that is a policy choice that this country has made over centuries and particularly over the last, you know, 50 years. And it's not the choice that other countries like ours have made. And it sets us apart in ways that are not enviable and not good. And that's a debate that we're not having in the country. So that if our project could in some small way help to advance a discussion about, well, what would actually constitute a good and effective and functioning news media system in a functioning democracy, we'd be very happy about that.
3: Look, this crisis of news that we're exploring in this series has a lot of pieces to it, but we still have to figure out what's true. Every single person has to figure out what's true in the world. And I think that journalism gives us a way to do that. It's the best set of methodologies for us to do that, especially in real time. And we need institutions that can help us do that. So as frustrating as it is, I don't think it's something we can give up on.
1: Damn, I don't know what to say. Like, that's beautiful. Yes. John Biewen and Chenjerai Komanika, thank you so much for coming on to the show.
3: Thanks for having us, man.
2: Thanks for having us, Al.
1: 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Story editor is Diane Hodson. 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Stephen Rascone provided production support for this week's show. Victoria Baranetsky is Reveal's general counsel. Our production manager is the great Zulema Cobb. Music by Michelle Osis, Lily Hayden, Alex Weston, James Nathan Jones, and Jason Hill. 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Taki Telenidis is our deputy executive producer. Our executive producer is Brett Myers. Our theme music is by Camerado, Lightning. 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I'm Al Ledson, and remember, there is always more to the story.

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4: 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Coming up next, we have On the Media, It's Noon.
5: When the Pope released his AI encyclical, the co-founder of Anthropic sat beside him and gave a speech.
6: "How will we ensure that the gains of AI are shared globally? It is an unsolved problem."
5: But is it really?
7: "We have historically proven tools that are actually pretty good at redistributing wealth and power. They're called taxes."
5: How Anthropic markets itself as a moral leader. From WNYC in New York, this is On the Media. I'm Brooke Gladstone.
8: And I'm Michael Owinger. Also on this week's show, we visit an Epstein Files reading room displaying printouts of 3.5 million files, 17,000 pounds of evidence.
9: "The first printer that we sent this project to came back and said, 'We work with a lot of lawyers. We're really worried that if they find out that we printed this, they're not going to work with us anymore.'"
8: It's all coming up after this.
10: Live from NPR News in Washington, I'm Nora Rahm. President Trump says Iran has no choice but to reach an agreement with the U.S. to end the war. He said the Iranian leaders had dealt with weak U.S. leaders in the past, but now he says Iran is virtually incapacitated.
11: "They're proud. There are things they never thought they'd be doing that they're going to have to do. They've got no choice. And it takes a little while. You know, you're talking about 47 years of getting away with whatever they wanted. I mean, this should have been done long ago."
10: President Trump was interviewed Friday by NBC. It was broadcast today on Meet the Press. Investors will get a look into both inflation and the housing market this week. NPR's Stephen Bisaha reports home sales have been dragging.
12: Historically, spring is a hot time for home sales, but the market's cooled in recent years due to high mortgage rates. Tuesday, the National Association of Realtors will report May's existing home sales. Zillow's already reported sales down nearly 3% from a year earlier. On Wednesday, the Labor Department will share the latest on consumer prices. In April, prices rose 3.8% year over year, much faster than the Federal Reserve would like. If this week gives us similar inflation numbers for May, that would increase pressure on the Fed to raise interest rates this year, especially after a strong jobs report showed May added 172,000 jobs in a still resilient labor market. Stephen Bisaha, NPR News.
10: Voters in Peru are heading to the polls today to elect a new president. Recent surveys indicate most people are deeply unhappy with the stark far-left versus far-right choice. Simeon Tagle has more from Lima.
13: For the third time in the last four elections, Peruvians face a polarizing choice of presidential candidates. Far-right candidate Keiko Fujimori or a far-left opponent, Roberto Sanchez. The election comes after years of political chaos, runaway corruption, and rising street crime. Many voters blame the outgoing scandal-racked Congress, dominated by Keiko's Popular Force Party. She is promising to build maximum security prisons and send the army into the streets. Sanchez, a member of that Congress, plans to nationalize large chunks of the economy and curb imports. The tightly contested election is expected to be decided by the unusually high number of undecided voters who are dissatisfied with both candidates. For NPR News, I'm Simeon Tagle in Lima, Peru.
10: Kosovo is holding another parliamentary election today, the third in 18 months. The political parties have failed to agree on a new president. Kosovo is one of the poorest nations in Europe and wants to join the European Union, but has had no functioning government for much of the past year. Analysts predict the governing party will collect the most votes, but would need to reach agreement then with opposition parties. This is NPR News in Washington. The Nigerian army said today it's freed 360 people who had been abducted by the militant group Boko Haram. They included men, women, and children from various communities. An army spokesman said two babies had died before they could be rescued. The Tony Awards will be held at Radio City Music Hall in New York City tonight. Musical and play revivals have gotten the biggest buzz this season, but Jeff London reports the prize for Best Musical has the most effect on the box office.
0: Will it be an adaptation of the teenage vampire movie The Lost Boys? When the secret... Or the Titanic parody Titanic? Two-person show, Two Strangers Carry a Cake Across New York.
14: New York!
0: Or the Golden Age musical parody Schmigadoon. All four will be performing on the Tonys broadcast, and all four could use the box office boost. All but Two Strangers have announced national tours. For NPR News, I'm Jeff London in New York.
10: The mullet haircut, short in the front, long in the back, is having a moment. The 2026 Mullet Championship was held yesterday in Copenhagen. More than 1,000 people came to watch. 12 contestants were judged on their cut's style, uniqueness, and overall performance. Judge Bobby Agren, who owns two hair salons, says he likes the finesse, the twist, the nostalgia, maybe ugly in a beautiful way. I'm Nora Rahm, NPR News in Washington.
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5: From WNYC in New York, this is On the Media. I'm Brooke Gladstone.
8: And I'm Michael Lowinger. On Tuesday of this week, yet another executive order.
16: Trump just signed an executive order this morning centered on government access to advanced artificial intelligence.
17: It lays the foundation out for federal testing of the world's most powerful AI systems before they're publicly released. Now, the testing would rely on voluntary collaboration from the nation's top AI companies.
8: This after earlier in the week, one company became the front runner in the race to become the AI startup that rules them all.
18: Anthropic has filed what's likely to be one of the largest IPOs in history. By filing, Anthropic has leapfrogged its rival OpenAI.
19: We reported just last week that Anthropic closed a massive financing of $65 billion, $965 billion valuation, almost $1 trillion.
20: Anthropic has built what many in the industry and many users consider the best-in-class AI product.
8: Brian Merchant is a technology journalist and author of the book and newsletter Blood in the Machine.
20: Their Claude chatbot is one of the favored chatbots anywhere, especially for commercial use, for automating work functions, especially software coding. Whereas OpenAI has been dabbling in consumer chatbots, in video generation with its Sora app that's now recently shuttered. You name it, and OpenAI is in it. And probably key to sort of outmaneuvering OpenAI more recently, Anthropic has really leaned into their reputation as the safer and more ethical AI company.
8: How did Anthropic get this brand as the ethical AI company?
20: Anthropic began when Dario Amodei, the now CEO and former employee of OpenAI, left the company, citing ethical concerns with Sam Altman's managerial behavior. So he leaves and resolves to found a more ethical, a more safety-focused AI lab from the beginning. They are hiring safety researchers, AI ethics people.
8: And they got another bump of press coverage in late February, when Anthropic had a big dispute with the U.S. military. Anthropic had a major contract with the Pentagon, but the U.S. government said they would stop using Anthropic's technology because of the company's red lines, that they wouldn't spy on Americans or let their tech be used in autonomous weapons. Walk us through how that moment was like metabolized by the media.
20: The press kind of presents Anthropic as taking the ethical route.
14: Anthropic is imposing another level of morality or control on the use of its technology, which is part of its sort of MO.
21: You know, they are taking the moral high ground here and clearly have a set of red lines for how they feel their technology should or shouldn't be used.
22: They stood up to Pete Hegseth.
20: Exactly. And then they are served this absolute gift of Sam Altman running to Hegseth and the Department of War saying, ooh, we'll do it. We'll take this contract where we'll surveil Americans and lend our technology to autonomous killing machines. In truth, yeah, maybe there's this red line. But Anthropic is partnering with Palantir. It's lending technology to companies that are building mass surveillance apparatuses already. Anthropic is working with the government in the first place, with the Department of War. It was involved in providing technology that led to the capture and kidnapping of Maduro and in the bombing campaigns of Iran. That's not hidden information. But the fact that they say, oh, well, we won't do these things, suddenly they look like the good guys.
23: In April, Anthropic announced a new artificial intelligence model that it said was too powerful to be released to the broader public. They started by just offering it to a handful of executives, though they're starting to expand. You say this garnered them reams of credulous press coverage.
20: Yeah.
23: Break it down.
20: To me, this is the most sort of nakedly staged event. This is the clearest example of Anthropic's ethics slop. They make this big show of withholding a model that they say is too dangerous for public consumption. Like, oh, we've built this model, Mythos, and it's so powerful that if we gave it to the public, then it could collapse the entire cybersecurity infrastructure of the world's digital systems as we know it. So we have to hold on to it. We're doing the ethical thing. And to kind of my surprise at this point, the media did, by and large, by their line. And I'm just going to read a couple headlines that I pulled from the New York Times here. You can't use this AI. Claude Mythos preview is dangerous, Anthropic said. We explain the risks. Here's another one, also just from the New York Times. Anthropic claims its new AI model, Mythos, is a cybersecurity, quote, reckoning. This is actually kind of a classic move that AI companies have made even before the AI boom really heated up.
23: It sounds so much like Sam Altman saying, please regulate us.
20: Yeah.
23: This technology, if it falls in the wrong hands, will like end civilization as we know it.
20: Anthropic gets to have it both ways. It gets to look like it's built this transformative, totally disruptive technology that could change everything. And if we're not careful, destroy it too. But you can just kind of hear the CFOs around the world kind of salivating, you know, what could it automate if it can do this? What kind of jobs could it replace if it can collapse world infrastructure? And that's the point. They want to feed this continuing hunger for the most powerful AI systems.
23: Yeah, you say that narrative plays a really important role in attracting the interest of VC and raising money. Can you give some other examples of that?
20: The biggest example is the entire concept of AGI, or artificial general intelligence, which was, at least in the early years of the AI boom, the goal of all of the companies to achieve AGI, which is a system that is as smart as a human nominally, but is defined when you look at their charters as a system that can do most meaningful work of a human worker. If you're hoping to raise enough capital to compete with one of these giants that are worth over $1 trillion, like Google and Apple and Microsoft, you need a story that's going to generate tens of billions of dollars of investment. So you need the biggest story. And so there's all these factors contributing to the story, not just being, oh, we're going to build a product and we hope people like it and we think they're going to buy it, to we're going to build the be-all, end-all, automate every job machine, and you want to get in on the ground floor.
23: Just to point out the irony here, on one hand, Anthropic is raising money on this, we're the ethical AI company. And on the other, they're also benefiting from the hype of the major consequences that would come with realizing their sales pitch, replacing human workers, and all of the negative consequences that would have on our society. This contradiction came to a head at the Vatican last month. Anthropic co-founder Chris Ola said this at the press event where the Pope released his much talked about encyclical.
6: There is a real possibility that AI will displace human labor at a very large scale. If that happens, supporting those displaced will be a moral imperative of historic proportions. How will we ensure that the gains of AI are shared globally? We do not have a mechanism for this. It is an unsolved problem. And it is the kind of problem the church has historically refused to let the world ignore.
23: I heard you snickering. Why does this make you laugh? This is a serious problem.
7: Yeah. Well, to me, this is such a great example of AI executive brain because we have historically proven policy tools that are actually pretty good at redistributing some of the wealth and power that's concentrated among a certain group of people with everybody else. They're called taxes. And just because AI companies don't really like that idea, they don't like the concept of being taxed, doesn't mean they don't exist. There are some pretty low-hanging fruit solutions here that you could talk about.
23: You read Pope Leo XIV's 42,000 words on this topic. What did you think of it?
7: It's actually a really fascinating and rich document. And I think the important things to know about it are that Pope Leo kind of views it as a continuation of or comment on the previous Pope Leo, Leo XIII, his famous encyclical Rerum Novarum, which was written and released in 1891. It's viewed as this transformative document in Catholic history, as it's really marks the beginning of the Catholic tradition of social teaching. And it's primarily concerned with the impact of the Industrial Revolution and how the industrialists are treating workers in the wake of this time of great tumultuous change, the rapid concentration of wealth, the rise of machinery, and so many human workers sort of falling under the gears. And it makes this argument that in order to truly be a good Christian, to have the time and the space and the spiritual capacity to live with God, you also have to have your material conditions met, right? You can't be suffering. And therefore, the church decides that every human is worthy of dignity. Every human worker should be protected, even if that means sort of state intervention to get there. So Pope Leo XIV takes a lot of this framework and then moves it into the modern era, the AI era. Let me even just quote him here. Leo writes that the fundamental dignity of each person is neither acquired nor earned, nor does it need to be justified. It's not, oh, is he working hard enough? Or is he better than AI? Is he worse than AI? What's his productivity output? No, like the dignity is inherent. It's pretty powerful stuff.
23: Timni Gebru, who's an AI ethics expert, she previously worked at Google, she wrote on LinkedIn calling this sort of PR event Vatican washing, like greenwashing, allowing Anthropic to kind of robe itself in the holiness of the Pope's righteous criticism of this industry and the harm it might cause. She wrote, "The Vatican could have told Anthropic to stop stealing data, exploiting labor, killing the environment, deceiving us with anthropomorphic designs, and lying about product capabilities. Instead, they partnered with them, like partnering with the Sackler family to discuss the harms of Oxy."
7: Yeah, she did not hold back there. I think that's absolutely correct. They chose to have Anthropic there and speak out, an AI executive, a billionaire, presenting the AI company's take on the whole affair. They could have had a worker who's lost his job to AI or a content moderator who has developed PTSD looking at some truly horrific stuff that AI is outputting, but is working for dollars a day to make these systems work. It was a huge public relations coup for Anthropic, getting to be there, co-signing this document of great moral authority. I think it should bother us that just days later, Anthropic ran home and announced the biggest funding round yet, and that their company's now worth almost $1 trillion on the back of all of this sort of performative moral hand-wringing.
23: Do you think there's political appetite in the United States for the type of political intervention that the encyclical calls for?
7: If it's not here right now, it's on the way. I think there's a rapidly growing demand for political action against this yawning inequality that we're seeing get entrenched.
23: Yeah, I think of the image of an American executive at a commencement speech preaching AI to classes of graduating college seniors.
1: The rise of artificial intelligence is the next industrial revolution.
23: And the boos they get.
1: What happened? Okay, I struck a chord. May I finish?
23: It just feels like both a temperature check of this moment, but also kind of foreshadowing of the political battles to come. How do you think we should be talking about our future that doesn't just do the kind of PR work that the companies are looking for?
20: There are a lot of great critical journalists covering this stuff, folks like 404 Media and Wired. I have a series of work that I do called AI Killed My Job. And the whole goal is to assess the claims of the AI CEOs by talking to the workers, right? Like, that's how we know what's actually happening. And most of the time, if you talk to someone who's at a workplace that has been heavily saturated with AI, they'll have a much more nuanced story to tell than just, yep, it took my job. You hear stories about how, yeah, they talk about AI a lot and they force us all to use it, but we don't actually see a whole lot of gains. In fact, there's been a lot of talk in just the last couple of weeks about whether or not AI is actually providing the return on investment that was promised. And you have big firms like Uber saying, I think we're going to scale back. Amazon saying, I think we might have to scale back. We also need, I think, more focus on the financial balance sheets about what's actually going on behind the scenes here. They've gotten so much money by telling these wild stories without having a concrete business plan to put forward, to the extent that Sam Altman has said early on.
2: We have no idea how we may one day generate revenue. We have made a soft promise to investors that once we've built this sort of generally intelligent system, basically we will ask it to figure out a way to generate an investment return for you.
20: That was the plan. People did kind of laugh at him in the room, and he said, no.
2: You can laugh. It's all right. But it is what I actually believe is going to happen.
20: For all of the fascinating technology and all of the breakthroughs and all of the disruption that this has caused, it is built first and foremost on this story. And we need journalists who are going to continue to sort of dig in to what lies beyond the story.
23: Brian, thanks for doing this work.
20: Oh, thanks so much for having me.
23: Brian Merchant is author of the book Blood in the Machine.
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5: This is On the Media. I'm Brooke Gladstone.
23: And I'm Michael Loewinger. Not long after the release of the Pope's encyclical, a rumor started to spread on social media that his missive on AI may have been written using AI. The fact-checking site Snopes could not find conclusive evidence to support this claim, but it did reference scan results from Pangram Labs, an AI detection tool, which found that the encyclical was 94% human, 4% AI-generated, and 2% AI-assisted. If those results are accurate, then maybe someone on the Pope's staff fed parts of his essay into, say, Claude for editing help. In this moment, as it's becoming harder to tell what's real or fake, human or AI, more people are turning to tools like Pangram. In March, a researcher fed a New York Times Modern Love column by Kate Gilgan into the app and alleged that the piece was more than 60% AI generated. One writer for The Atlantic decided to dig deeper.
0: I eventually spoke to the author of the column over text message.
23: Wahini Vara is the author of the book Searches, Selfhood in the Digital Age. She's been tracking how AI has been creeping into reporting, writing, even literature.
0: She told me that she hadn't actually copied and pasted anything from an AI model into her work. But then she went on to say that she did utilize AI as a tool for things like inspiration and guidance and correction. And then she gave me this whole list of 5 AI products that she'd used while writing the piece, and she called AI a collaborative editor.
23: And you reached out to the New York Times about the fact that they had published something that, at the very least, was written with a heavy assist from AI tools. How did they respond?
0: The New York Times said that if people used generative AI in a substantial way that needed to be disclosed to readers, I asked this spokesperson who I was in touch with whether the level of AI use in that essay rose to that level that required disclosure, and she didn't directly answer the question. Eventually, many weeks later, the Times actually did change its policies. It introduced this new AI policy for freelancers, making clear that they were expected to largely refrain from using AI.
23: Here's another example of an AI reckoning, the horror novel called Shy Girl. It had garnered some buzz before it was released by Hachette Book Group, until a New York Times article made the case that, again, AI tools may have been involved.
0: So in that case, the author of that book did tell the Times that she had not used AI to write Shy Girl, but that she had hired an acquaintance to edit an earlier version of the book, and that acquaintance had used AI. And then Hachette canceled publication.
23: Okay, let's talk about another case study where, again, this AI detection tool Pangram was used. Last year's Commonwealth Short Story Prize.
0: People, again, on social media started noticing that this one story that was published online on the website of the magazine Granta, which is very prestigious, seemed to just reek of AI use. And again, people ran the story through Pangram. In that case, Pangram believed that the story was 100% AI generated. But that was just the beginning of it, because that story had actually been a regional winner of this prize called the Commonwealth Short Story Prize. And there were 4 other regional winners. And so people ran those stories through Pangram. One other story was flagged as 100% AI generated. And a third story was flagged as including significant amounts of AI generated material.
23: But what made this instance different from the other two we talked about is that these writers said that they didn't use AI. I want to ask you more about these AI detection tools like Pangram. How does Pangram work? How accurate is it, do we know?
0: It essentially shows lots of different examples of human writing and AI-generated text to an AI model. And that model learns to distinguish the difference between what human writing looks like and what AI-generated writing looks like. So it isn't a matter of this technology like counting M dashes per paragraph, right? Or like tallying the number of really bad metaphors.
23: Which to a human eye might be a sign of AI writing.
0: Exactly. But Pangram in particular, as well as another product called GPT-0, have been found by independent research from the University of Chicago to actually be very accurate. There's almost a 0% chance that something's going to be flagged as AI if it's really human written. The product does have higher false negative rates, which can be between 2% and 4%, according to this University of Chicago research, which means that it's somewhat more likely that it's going to take something that was actually AI generated and flag it as human written.
23: Interesting. In some of your own reporting, you have relied on Pangram's analysis and more specifically the work of a Maryland PhD student and researcher named Jenna Russell. She and other researchers from Pangram released a preprint, meaning you can read it online, though it hasn't been peer reviewed yet, which scanned 185,000 articles from 1,500 newspapers. The team claims that 9% of those newspaper articles were either AI generated or mixed, and op-eds specifically were 6 times more likely to have AI's fingerprints. In an op-ed published in the Wall Street Journal in April, an editor at the paper, James Toronto, dug into that Pangram research paper, which he says erroneously flagged 3 op-eds in the Wall Street Journal as AI generated. And that term matters because 2 of the accused writers said they used AI to revise some of their work. But he wrote, "It's inaccurate and unfair to characterize work produced in the manner described by any of these authors as AI generated. The Pangram tool has no ability to discern a writer's work process. It merely looks for linguistic patterns that tend to correlate with AI output."
0: I wouldn't come to the same conclusion as the writer of that piece. But it is true that to flag something as AI generated does not reflect the nuance of how people actually use AI products, right? When you see that something is flagged as 100% AI, for example, I think what we picture is that somebody went to ChatGPT and said, write me an 800-word modern love column about a bad breakup, right? It may be the case, actually, that people are giving the AI models very rough drafts or outlines of the material, and then relying very heavily on the AI chatbot to suggest language or refine their language. But an author might feel that it was actually their work because it was their ideas or an original draft came from them. So I think that's a fair conversation to have, but I think it raises this other problem, which is that we don't really have clear standards about what we mean when we talk about AI reliance.
23: In all of the examples that we've discussed, shaming seems to play a role. I guess I'd love to hear what you would say to people who don't necessarily believe that all of these writers did something wrong.
0: Listen, I think it's a matter of disclosure and transparency. We can imagine a world in which the New York Times or the Atlantic or New York Public Radio have very clear policies about AI that they post on their websites, for example. And then in every article or opinion piece, there's a disclosure explaining exactly how AI was used in producing that piece. And that way people can know and they can make an informed decision about whether they want to read the piece at all, how much they trust it.
23: There was a really interesting piece in Pointer last month by a book critic named Rachel Megan. She had written about Shy Girl before its release and had given it a rave review before reading that it was 78% AI generated. She wrote that the experience was embarrassing and made her question her judgment as a critic. But it made me wonder if she, a fan of horror, found such value in this book. Why then does the realization that AI played a role undo all of that?
0: For me, it has to do with what literature is for. So when we view it through that lens, if I as a reader appreciated it, isn't it maybe okay? It's a sort of like consumerist lens to use to think about literature, I think. We are customers and all we need is to be given products that we appreciate, right? There's another lens through which to look at it, which is a political lens, which considers literature, but also journalism and also just communication in general to be this crucially important political act. There's something politically powerful about using language to serve our individual and collective purposes as people in the world. And something really dangerous, I think, about accepting language that's provided to us by big technology companies for which we have to pay in some way or other, right?
23: We're sort of electing to give up our agency as thinkers and individuals when we let them talk for
0: us. Exactly. The thing that makes us human as a species is our ability to use this really specific form of language that only we have in order to connect with one another. And so, yeah, it's not really about like, should we do it or should a robot do it? It's about, should we do it or should we relinquish it to products built by really rich, really powerful technology companies that are built to further enrich and further empower those companies.
23: Wahini, thanks for coming on the show.
0: Thank you for having me.
23: Wahini Vara is a contributor for The Atlantic. She's the author of the recent piece, This Literary AI Scandal Changes Everything.
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23: This is On the Media. I'm Michael Lowinger.
5: And I'm Brooke Gladstone. A few months ago, the Justice Department released on its website its last tranche of Epstein files, a tangled thicket of PDFs. Some 30 public figures, mostly foreign politicians, businessmen, academics, and lawyers, have faced some sort of reckoning for their involvement with Jeffrey Epstein as a result of the files. But America's most powerful seem to have been left relatively unscathed.
16: The president has lied about being on Epstein's plane, and the unredacted files prove that. There's a lot in here.
5: Pennsylvania Rep. Madeline Dean questioning Acting Attorney General Todd Blanche earlier this week as part of the House of Representatives' investigation into the federal government's handling of the Epstein files. It's worth noting here that while some 3.5 million documents in the government's files on Epstein have been made public, roughly 2.5 million have not.
16: There's also this set of files. This is investigation into the potential co-conspirators of Jeffrey Epstein. It's all covered up. The American people are not stupid. They know that when members of Congress have to go in and actually unredact to try to find the truth for these victims, something is corrupt. Something is corrosive.
5: On a sticky day last month, I stepped into the cool interior of what had been an art gallery to behold the files in real life, at least those we've been authorized to see.
17: In late March, we downloaded all of the Epstein files from the Department of Justice website, printed them out, bound them into volumes, and brought them here.
5: David Garrett is a luxury wine entrepreneur from Michigan and the co-founder of the nonprofit Institute for Primary Facts. He organized this exhibit to shine a spotlight on the decades-long relationship between Jeffrey Epstein and Donald Trump, its synergies and synchronicities. The exhibit was open to the public in New York City for several weeks in May.
17: 3.5 million files ends up being about 3,500 volumes of 800 pages each.
5: They're all in this room?
17: We couldn't fit them all in here, so we have a few downstairs. But yeah, 17,000 pounds of evidence.
5: At that moment, I was standing in front of a bookcase filled with volumes and stark white binders, and I pulled out volume 2,742. As released by the Department of Justice of the United States, the Donald J. Trump and Jeffrey Epstein Memorial Reading Room, published by the Trumpsonian. I laughed.
17: So this all started when the Smithsonian took down the exhibits of Trump's impeachments. You know, I kind of lost it a little bit. I mean, I'd been listening to too many podcasts and yelling at the TV for 10 years. But when the Smithsonian decided to bow to the Trump administration and rewrite history, I thought we need some place that's going to actually preserve the truth.
5: I think a lot of people might think that, wow, it really takes a long time to Xerox all those files. We know that it took a long time for Ellsberg to get the Pentagon Papers Xeroxed, but that was a walk in the park compared to this.
17: There were really two problems getting everything printed. The first one was technical. All of these files are heavily redacted. And when you redact a digital file, they go over the redacted material three times with full black. It's completely gone. The problem is that's so much ink that if you put it through a printer, it'll tear the paper. So we had to go through all 3.5 million files and correct each pixel that was 300% black to a format that could be printed. But the bigger problem was really political. The first printer that we sent this project to came back and said, we work with a lot of lawyers. We're really worried that if they find out that we printed this, they're not going to work with us anymore. A second printer, one of their biggest investors, was a Trump supporter. We finally found some printers that are super courageous, and we got very lucky.
5: And the locations?
17: We had a very bad day when we lost both the printer and our first location on the same day. We literally sat down and said, is this too hard? We probably looked at five different places.
5: And they turned you down.
17: Yeah, a bunch of them turned us down, yeah. And this exhibit, the reason that Donald Trump's name is on it is really for two reasons. One is what he shares with Jeffrey Epstein is dozens and dozens of allegations of sexual assault. They're both convicted felons. So putting their names together really makes sense.
5: Trump's name is cited
17: more than 38,000 times throughout the documents. People can draw their own conclusions from that. But my point is this. He shouldn't be influencing the investigation into these crimes. That is a corrupt act, him slowing that investigation. That's the purpose of having his name on this.
5: Now, I assume you've looked at a lot of these documents, right?
17: Too many.
5: Will you show me one that struck you?
17: Oh, well, here's what I'll tell you. One time last week, I was giving an interview and I just pulled a random book off the shelf and started leafing through it to show them that it was real. And it was page after page of little girls with no clothes on. And I had to put the book back and I had to sit down. And so I don't do that anymore. I was here with one of the survivors a couple of days before we opened. We helped her to find the books where she's mentioned. And we pulled them down and I sat down with her downstairs. And she showed me her name, her address, her birthday, her social security number.
5: Things that were supposed to be redacted?
17: A picture of her driver's license. She was 17 when she did the FBI interview. And so she talked about some of her friends that she had told about it. Those friends' names are unredacted. It is criminal what the Department of Justice has done in causing additional harm to the victims and survivors and exposing them. I don't know who to see about it when the Department of Justice breaks the law.
5: He walks us towards the back of the room and to a display. the famous picture of Trump and Epstein, and Trump's got his hand on his shoulder. They're both smiling. And then there's a pretty extensive timeline. Three, actually. One on top of the other on top of the other.
17: The top one is Jeffrey Epstein, his dozens of allegations of sexual assault, his felony conviction. The bottom timeline is Donald Trump and his dozens of allegations of sexual assault and his felony conviction.

0: 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WYPR's fiscal year ends on June 30th. 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
1: Happened to her in 2002, alongside a profile of Epstein in New York Magazine. Trump said, "I've known Jeff for 15 years, terrific guy, a lot of fun to be with. It's even said that he likes beautiful women as much as I do, and many of them are on the younger side." Same year as Marina's encounter.
2: When she was 14.
1: Yeah.
3: This is in 2005, the same year the federal probe into Epstein started. And Danny writes here that she was trafficked to Epstein in 2004 at 17 years old. Jeffrey used dance, my ballet background, and my mom's brain tumor against me to get what he wanted. Demand from the powerful still exists. We have to make it safer.
1: This is around the same time that Trump wrote that birthday card.
3: Yeah, she put it on the timeline right above Trump's famous birthday card.
1: And 2000, the same year where there's the famous foursome photo of Trump, Melania, Epstein, and Ghislaine Maxwell photographed together at Mar-a-Lago. This is when Virginia Jeffrey was recruited at Mar-a-Lago. She was 16 years old. She became one of the most prominent voices against Epstein. Later, she killed herself. Lisa Phillips, around the same time, brought by boat from Tortola. She writes in this note on your wall, she met Prince Andrew on the same day Epstein, she writes, abused me.
3: Yeah, so everything that's happening now with transparency and accountability, as flawed as it is because of these amazingly brave women who stood up and refused to go away. The pictures that you see here are them speaking out in front of Congress to get the Epstein Files Transparency Act passed. And then two of these photos are from the very famous public service announcement advertisement that ran during the Super Bowl, with all of the survivors holding up pictures of themselves the year they met Jeffrey Epstein.
4: After years of being kept apart, we're standing together.
5: Standing together.
4: Because this girl deserves the truth.
5: Because she deserves the truth.
6: Because we all deserve the truth.
1: On the timeline, there's a girl, she looks maybe 13 or 14, smiling for her class photo. This was the year she met Epstein, 1991. And she leaves a note. Jess Michaels, raped by Jeffrey Epstein, brought to him by a woman who would go on to work for Epstein for 18 plus years.
3: So what we have in the middle is...
1: Next, David Garrett brings us to a draped box. Inside, there are 1,400 electric candles.
3: Each one of those candles represents one of the victims of Jeffrey Epstein. Each one of them is alive.
1: You found that people looking at it had a tendency to start counting.
3: Yeah, I think they start counting first to just say, how many are there? And some people will stand here for 20 minutes or a half an hour. What we're surrounded by are 3.5 million files. It's the problem with big numbers. How do you know what 3.5 million files looks like? Well, now you can see it. But the same thing is true with 1,400 victims. How do you know what 1,400 little girls looks like? 10 is a volleyball team, 20 is a lacrosse team, 1,400 fills a theater.
1: Downstairs, the walls are blanketed with so many more handwritten notes, but these are written by the guests.
3: This was our overflow room originally, where we have some more bookshelves and a few hundred last books. And we created a space down here where people that come through, if they want to call the Department of Justice, they can sit at that table and call and ask, demand that all of the files be released and that they be properly redacted. And then here at this table, people leave notes. We had one corkboard. We thought we'd only need one for the whole time that we were here. There are now maybe 20 corkboards.
1: Here's one that says, we live in a prison with free monsters. We are not things. All this happened in the, quote, best country in the world. Are we great yet?
3: So a lot of people that come through are survivors of sexual abuse or sexual assault themselves. A lot of women

0: need a moment after seeing the exhibit upstairs and want to express themselves down here. We've seen dozens and dozens of survivors come through this space.
1: There's one that says, "Why do men in power keep trying to protect us from imaginary threats and ignoring the real ones? Burn it all down." You call this enterprise a pressure campaign. How so?
0: A year ago, when the authors of the Epstein Files Transparency Act were contemplating that piece of legislation, everybody thought it'll never pass, it'll never be law. But because these incredibly brave women went to Capitol Hill and demanded that this law be passed, because millions and millions of people called their congresspeople, it passed the House with only one no vote. It passed the Senate unanimously, and the president signed it. What that means is that if we work together, democracy can still work. That's what I hope we can do a small part of here. Get people excited. We've already done maybe 1,500 calls to the Department of Justice. We hope to demand that all the files be released, that they be properly redacted this time, and that there is real transparency that drives towards real accountability.
1: The Institute for Primary Facts is primarily an anti-corruption organization. Is that wrong?
0: It's a pro-democracy, right? But I think that's the same thing. Corruption is the tool of autocrats to kill democracies.
1: But Primary Facts don't seem to have much purchase in the current political climate. People seem to be immune.
0: I'm not sure if it's the people. I think it might be the medium. You make more money the more attention you get on social media. The things that get the most attention sometimes aren't true. You just have no idea when you're looking through your phone. So when I say the Institute for Primary Facts, what I'm hoping that we can do is use in real life, use tactile experiences, get away from your phone and come in and see what we've done here. It's really hard to ignore. You can't scroll past it when you're walking through this room.
1: So many people are able to tisk-tisk at what happened with Jeffrey Epstein and move on. You clearly can't. Just talking about it made you something that the listeners couldn't see, but really upset. Why can't you pass it by? I have two daughters. How old are yours?
0: I have a daughter who's 26 and one who's 15. I imagine that I'll have granddaughters someday. There have always been monsters. There have always been monsters. But for 250 years, we have the rule of law. And the rule of law meant that we could feel confident that regardless of who the perpetrator was, we could hold them accountable. And if we could hold them accountable, then there would be a deterrent for people to do it in the future. Well, what is the deterrent now? They've all gotten away with it. I don't think that's providing a safe environment for my daughters and granddaughters. Let's have some real accountability.
1: Look, I've been a reporter for a long time. I've often told young reporters that it's like water dropping on a stone to change things. You need a billion drops to even slightly redirect the flow. Are your hopes for this reasonable?
0: Maybe, even if they're unreasonable. Real change is a small group of people trying to do impossible things. That's the only way that change has ever happened. I think that a lot of people are hungry for change. So let's do it.
1: Thank you so much.
0: Thank you.
1: While Garrett was guiding us through the tour, a woman in a long navy dress slipped into the exhibit. He introduced her as Andrea Sterling, an online content creator, and also a survivor of one of Epstein's notorious assaults on minors. She agreed to sit down with me downstairs amid the spillover volumes and all those encouraging corkboards and tell me what happened to her.
2: I was 17 and I recently moved from Colombia, and a friend of mine casually invited me. It was like, hey, you know, I have this gig, there's this rich guy, and I give him a massage. There were no details. It was easy for me to accept, too, because she always invited me to very normal events. Barbecues, friends that were our age, very normal. So when she invited me, it was a little strange, but to be honest with you, I trusted it. He clearly had a technique. Two cleaning ladies opened the door for me and his residence here in New York City. They put me in an office. In the office, you can acknowledge all the pictures. Now that I'm older, I'm like, oh, they did it on purpose. For you to feel like safe, like, oh, he's with politicians. What bad can happen? Which is the trap. That's a trap.
3: You think famous people won't behave that way?
2: I thought so. I go with the two girls who brought me to the massage room, and quickly I realized that it's not all about a massage. It was not a massage. He just continued, and you're trapped. Some girls freeze. I was kind of fighting on it, but then froze, and it was a disgrace. It was.
3: You felt shame? You felt shame?
2: Unfortunately, that's it's hard to explain. I don't understand how did I carry that didn't belong to me and didn't belong to any of the girls. So I leave whenever I could leave. I stopped talking to the friends that brought me there. But now I understand that they were the victims too. They were minors. They were even younger than me.
3: So then there's this exhibit of the Epstein files. How did you get here? How did you happen to walk in? You never even made your name public.
2: No. In 2018 or 19, when I saw him, I recognized him. I didn't want to get involved. I wasn't sure. And I saw a lot of the survivors already talking. And I thought, these girls are so brave. They're already doing it. Something's going to happen, right? And keep on waiting and waiting and waiting. And then I'm like, wait, this is getting darker. I have to step in. I create content in the cannabis industry, in jewelry and traveling. So I create a lot of like fun and comedy content. And I felt like a coward. Now I think it's time to step in and be part of the noise. And that's what I'm doing right now. And then they contact us about this amazing project. And I think this is very helpful because it helps you understand the magnitude. And these are only half of the files. I call it, these are the vanilla files, even though they're very dark. But I think they gave us the safer files. Imagine the other ones.
3: I understand that you allowed your name to be used here for the first time.
2: So I opened up in Latin America only, Telemundo, Univision, in the United States only from here yesterday in public.
3: Wow. And so your strongest reaction to this enterprise was
2: putting my name in the timeline and to see how many people are with us and they take their time to actually come here and write a note to encourage us to keep going. A lot of survivors, they've been talking since 1996, 1998.
3: And the shame you mentioned?
2: The shame is gone. That's why I decided to talk. The shame, you understand when you're an adult.
3: You've been an adult for a while, but
2: yeah.
3: It didn't
2: hit me until recently. I mean, it has been a process. I did have some therapy prior, worked on some of the things, but what am I going to be ashamed of? I wasn't the 55-year-old hiring minors to hire older minors. So the shame is not mine, yeah.
3: We're very lucky you walked in.
2: Oh no, thank you, I'm very lucky to meet you.
4: The Donald J. Trump and Jeffrey Epstein Memorial Reading Room has closed in New York, but it's next headed to Washington, D.C.
5: That's it for this week's show. On the Media is produced by Molly Rosen, Rebecca Clark Callender, and Candace Wong. Travis Mannon is our video producer.
4: Our technical director is Jennifer Munson, with engineering help from Jared Paul. Eloise Blondio is our senior producer, and our executive producer is Katya Rogers. On the Media is produced by WNYC. I'm Brooke Gladstone.
5: And I'm Micah Loewinger.
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10: 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I'm Dina Temple-Raston. Artificial intelligence is supposed to help us make sense of the world, but lately, the tables have turned. More and more, AI is being used to study us, even decide what we'll pay for something.
11: Instead of having one product, one price, we're in a world of one person, one price.
10: Those same kinds of models are also helping scientists study something else, the human mind.
12: When people process sentences, those representations are actually quite similar to what you see inside LLMs.
10: But there's a catch.
13: AI makes the same mistakes that people do, and often in a more extreme fashion.
10: How AI is reverse engineering us. That's after the news. We'll be right back.
14: Live from NPR News in Washington, I'm Nora Rahm. Maine holds a primary Tuesday to determine who should be the Democrat to challenge Republican Senator Susan Collins. Graham Plantner, an oyster farmer, has attracted grassroots support, but questions have surfaced. NPR's Tamara Keith has more.
15: So this started with offensive old Reddit posts that he deleted. Then last fall, there was a firestorm over a skull and crossbones tattoo he got on his chest in 2007. He swore he didn't know the symbol was associated with the Nazis and got it covered with a wolf tattoo. Then last weekend, it came out that his wife revealed that early in their marriage, she caught him sexting with a number of other women. Plantner is fighting back and also explaining that a lot of his behavior was the result of difficulty adjusting to life after his military service.
14: NPR's Tamara Keith. Israel has carried out airstrikes in Beirut's southern suburbs, marking the first attack on the Lebanese capital since a U.S. brokered ceasefire took effect. NPR's Jane Arraf reports Israel is also expanding evacuation warnings as it threatens additional strikes.
16: Israel hit the southern suburbs of Beirut, according to Lebanon state media. The Israeli military said it was in response to Hezbollah targeting northern Israel. And the Israeli military has also issued new warnings for the major city of Tyre in southern Lebanon. Here in Tyre, there's only one part of what was a thriving coastal city that is not under the threat of attack. It's the ancient part near the ancient port, and it is full of thousands of displaced people. There are Israeli warplanes overhead, but people here still seem relaxed because there's nowhere else they can flee. Jane Arraf, NPR News, in Tyre, Lebanon.
14: Ebola continues to spread in the Democratic Republic of Congo, with new figures showing more than 450 confirmed cases. Emmett Livingstone reports the government is also reimposing travel restrictions.
17: Without warning, the Congolese government suspended flights to and from the city of Bunia, the capital of Ituri province. It's the second time Congo has suspended flights since the outbreak began last month. Ituri in eastern Congo is the epicenter of the Ebola outbreak, harboring over 94% of the confirmed cases. Official figures released on Friday showed that 71 new cases had been recorded in a single day. The number of Ebola fatalities also jumped. Congo's National Institute for Public Health said in a report that this shows there is, quote, rapid and ongoing community transmission. Aid workers on the ground paint a similar picture. Hospitals are poorly equipped and overwhelmed, they say, and there's no way of knowing the true number of people who have been infected. For NPR News, I'm Emmett Livingstone in Kinshasa.
14: This is NPR. Northwest cherries are about to ship out across the globe. This year, about 19 million boxes worth of sweet cherries have ripened, as Northwest Public Broadcasting's Anna King reports.
18: Northwest cherries are already coming off trees. It will be a good harvest.

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1: The premium option, based on the assumption that they might be more eager to find a match.
2: What that does, it takes sort of all of the biases that we already know exist in the dating market. At least anyone, you know, who's been single in the last two decades would know this. Replicating those biases digitally and then using them to overcharge people who are the most desperate to find mates.
1: Tinder denied the allegation. But if you zoom out, the trend is hard to miss. Pricing is getting more granular, more personalized, and sometimes even shifting based on where you are at the exact moment you're trying to make a purchase.
2: We're talking, I'm at a specific pharmacy, I'm in a specific parking lot, you're at a specific intersection, you're driving a particular speed.
1: And in some cases, you could actually watch it unfold. Consider what happened at Target.
3: Target's app changes the prices on certain items depending on whether you're in the store or outside.
1: One shopper bought an item in store for $100. Then she walked out to the parking lot.
4: And I noticed my app was still open and it was still on that product. And when I got to my car, I noticed it said $69.99.
1: That's more than a 30% swing just between the front doors and her car. A local news crew tried it too, walking in and out of the store, watching the price shift in real time.
5: Boom, like a magic trick. It changes.
1: The difference can add up to hundreds of dollars for the very same products. The San Diego County District Attorney sued, and Target settled, refunding millions, and it agreed to stop using that kind of location-based pricing.
2: Location information is one of the most powerful sources of data that companies can use to set prices. And when companies know, for example, that you're in a location where there's not a lot of competition, they can charge you more.
1: But location is just one layer. Now imagine stacking it with everything else companies know about you. Your search history, even facial recognition. That's when this starts to feel different. Say you looked up a recipe before heading to the store. Cameras using facial recognition spot you when you walk in. That gets paired with your search, and suddenly the flour and sugar you came in for costs a little more.
2: The grocery store knows they need some certain products, knows there aren't competitors in the area that sell that same product, and gouge that consumer.
1: Even worse, let's say you're not baking cookies, but your child is sick.
2: I'm probably not going to be going around pharmacy to pharmacy comparison shopping. They're going to charge me $15 knowing that I'm really desperate for that medicine.
1: And the technology to do this is already here.
6: Okay, so these are the new digital price screens.
1: This is a TikTok user showing how they work.
6: So the whole goal of these is they'll fluctuate based off of demand.
1: So retailers like Walmart and Kroger say the tags are just more efficient, no more swapping out paper labels. Kroger says they won't be used for surveillance pricing. But consumer advocates say the infrastructure is already in place. So why is personalized pricing taking off now? Because until recently, companies didn't have the tools to turn the mountains of data they collect into predictions. Artificial intelligence changed all that.
2: AI is what's powering surveillance pricing. And what AI can do is be incredibly powerful in making predictions about consumers' willingness to pay.
1: In the U.S., there are few limits on what companies can collect, so they can build detailed dossiers about our lives. Now, there are people you want to understand you deeply, your partner, your therapist. They use that knowledge to help you. Algorithms use that same kind of understanding to charge you, to reverse engineer what you're willing to pay.
2: When companies are fighting restrictions on surveillance pricing, they'll say, oh, we just use surveillance pricing to give discounts. The reality is, the holy grail for companies is charging consumers exactly what they're willing to pay and not a penny less.

0: And that's not some wild conspiracy theory. That's capitalism. Companies are in the business of maximizing profits, not maximizing discounts. So if companies have really granular information on how much a consumer is willing to pay, that's how much they're going to charge.
1: And just as this technology is picking up speed, the agencies meant to police it are shrinking.
0: My sense is that this is the wholesale decimation of consumer protection across the federal government.
1: The Federal Trade Commission, the agency created to protect consumers, was built for moments like this. It has real authority, subpoena power, enforcement too. It can compel companies to open their books. And it has been known to step in when tech companies overreach, like when Sam was at the FTC.
0: We issued a major study on social media platforms and how they were mishandling children's data.
1: That has led to rules, restrictions, and fines. But when it comes to surveillance pricing, the FTC's response has been minimal. Last year, the agency tried to get ahead of these new pricing models and issued a report. Sam said he hoped it would spur Congress to do something.
0: I think it's really important now to shine a light on what is happening and for lawmakers to act to make sure that people aren't being gouged by these practices.
1: But instead of momentum, there was pushback. Some of the FTC commissioners opposed the report. And then Donald Trump tapped Andrew Ferguson, one of those dissenters, to lead the agency. And one of his first moves was to shut down the public comment on that pricing report. And it's not just the FTC. Washington's mood on AI is changing. This week, President Trump signed a new executive order aimed at speeding up AI development. He's also directed the Justice Department to challenge state AI laws his administration sees as getting in the way. The emphasis is on innovation, not regulation, which raises a question. If Washington isn't drawing the lines, who is? Increasingly, it's been states and consumers. Remember Emerita Torres, the New York State lawmaker we spoke to at the beginning of the show? She read that FTC report on surveillance pricing and decided not to wait. She introduced a bill
2: that requires companies to disclose when a price was set via an algorithm using your personal data.
1: Industry groups pushed back.
2: It was a lot of phone calls, how horrible this bill is going to be for industry and the ability to offer discounts and how are we going to present this, online. It's too much information for consumers.
1: But she kept pushing.
2: At least now we'll know that our prices are being set by an algorithm. And of course, consumers will wonder, what does that mean?
1: The goal is simple. Make the system transparent. Give consumers some signal that a price isn't just a price. Other states are starting to look at similar laws. But for now, only a handful have rules in place. As it happens, we spoke with Emerita on the very day her law kicked in.
3: It's actually in effect today, the day we're talking, right?
2: Mm-hmm. Yep. Today's the day.
1: It's a step, but it doesn't stop the practice. It just tells you it's happening. And as Sam points out, we've seen this before. When companies first started collecting our online data, the solution wasn't to stop them. It was just to let us know. So they had everyone sign terms and conditions, long notices that most people never read. The assumption was if people were told, they would protect themselves. And we all know how that went.
0: That was a fantasy. It was a fiction. I think everyone would now agree it was a huge failure. What we've seen over the last couple decades is that companies will experiment what they can get away with. Once they realize they can get away with something, we see their competitors matching it, and suddenly it becomes widespread.
1: First your data, then your privacy, now your prices.
0: When companies have the ability to charge us the most that we're willing to pay, they're going to see much higher margins and much higher profits. We're going to see much higher prices, and it's going to especially hit the people who are most desperate. And that's why I think surveillance pricing is so risky.
1: The thing about algorithms is they don't have to be malicious. I just have to be efficient. And if efficiency is designed to detect desperation, then that desperation becomes a kind of signal, and the signal becomes the price. Next, we meet a man who's asking, can machines go one step further? Not just determine what we'll pay, but do something more personal. Actually figure out what we're feeling. That's after the break. 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We'll be right back.
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1: Welcome back. You're listening to Click Here, the show about the way technology is changing everything. I'm Dina Temple-Raston. Earlier in the show, we took a look at surveillance pricing, where algorithms quietly size us up and decide what we're willing to pay. Next, we look at what happens when algorithms try to decode something much more personal. And we meet a man chasing a deceptively simple idea. Can a machine really understand what we're feeling just by looking at us? Karen Duffin has the story.
10: Every day, we navigate our jobs, our relationships, getting safely home at night, by doing something so instinctive, we probably don't even realize we're doing it at all. We assess people's body language. We decode furrowed brows. We measure half smiles, trying to decipher what other people are feeling. Dr. Mark Frank has built an entire career on that. He's a professor of communications at the University at Buffalo, and he studies how emotion shows up on our faces, in our voices. But his research didn't exactly start in a lab.
11: When I was an undergraduate, in order to make some money, I worked in a bar, and I used to, on the weekends, to bounce.
10: This was the 1980s. College bars were packed, testosterone thick in the air. It was Mark's job to figure out which guys were just loud and which ones were about to throw a punch. So reading people wasn't so much a hobby as it was a survival skill.
11: If you can see and you anticipate, you can see how this person's looking at that other person and how this one's reacting, and you can kind of intervene before trouble is afoot. And I thought I got really good at reading people.
10: So good, he says, that the nights he worked the door, the number of fights went down. And what Mark learned scanning those crowds was simple. Bodies talk. And they often reveal truths that we're trying to hide, sometimes in the smallest of ways.
11: There were certain things, like somebody coming around the corner, if they were underage, there was always this little break in their stride, very subtle but detectable. They told me, you know, better double check their ID, you know, all this other kind of business.
10: Mark took that instinct to graduate school, trying to answer this question.
11: I'm really curious, like, how good are we at reading people?
10: And that led him to someone else who was interested in the same question.
11: And this is where I first come across the work of Paul Ekman,
10: the man who put micro-expressions on the map. If you've seen the TV series Lie to Me, it was influenced by Ekman's work.
12: But I would know if you were telling the truth, right? I also know if you're hiding something from me.
10: Ekman believed that emotions leave physical signatures on the face. So he built a system to measure them, muscle by muscle. And by the time he was through, Ekman's map included 10,000 facial expressions. It became a tool for everyone from the FBI to therapists, and even animators use it to draw emotions more realistically. After Mark graduated, he went to work with Paul Ekman in his lab.
11: So I then worked with Paul Ekman for 3 years and just learned just so much. He's like the smartest guy I ever met.
10: Mark had developed an interest in deception, and this is one of the first things he and Paul Ekman studied together. At a very basic level, they mapped the difference between a genuine smile and a fake one. And it turns out emotions have two components. The emotion itself, which is more of an internal experience. And then there's the outward expression of that emotion. A smile, a laugh, an eye roll. And the inward expression, the feeling, so to speak, that part is hard to control.
11: When you're feeling an emotion, it comes from down in the limbic system and it travels through the extrapyramidal motor system, which works in a pulse, a ballistic-like fashion.
10: In other words, emotions fire through us automatically, almost like a bullet. Like, say you remember something funny at a funeral.
11: And it's inappropriate to laugh, but you feel that little, you know, like bulge coming onto your face and you like suck your cheeks to try not to laugh. Or
10: But not every expression comes from that same deep, rapid emotion system. Sometimes we manufacture them. Like when someone asks you to take a more formal picture.
11: Okay, like I'm going to smile, 1, 2, 3. Right? That comes from the same part of your brain that causes you to raise your hand up or down or to give a thumbs up. Things that you're doing deliberately.
10: Emotions are automatic. Expressions are often deliberate, which means you can manipulate an expression. So if you want to spot deception, look at those expressions. A fake smile, a forced frown. And what Mark and Paul Ekman found is that the difference between a fake smile and a real one is in something very subtle, flow. Specifically, the flow when a smile reaches the eyes. A real smile, they found, unfolds smoothly in a predictable way.
11: So the flow, the dynamic qualities of the smiles, the duration tends to be more consistent, the onsets tend to be smooth, and so on.
10: But when someone fakes a smile, that flow becomes slightly mechanical because the brain is assembling it piece by piece. And it turns out that humans are actually not that good at spotting when that flow is off. So Mark began to wonder, would a machine be better at detecting that deception, at detecting when the flow is off? About 10 years ago, he decided to test this, man versus machine. And the task he gave them, which was better at identifying real pain versus fake pain?
11: The human judges were only about 55% correct in telling which was real pain from fake pain. Well, the computer vision system became 85% correct.
10: 85%. And this came down to that flow thing we talked about before. Because machines can spot the micro differences between a grimace that develops naturally versus mechanically.
11: Human judges are not really picking this up with their eyes, but the computer vision systems are able to pick that up.
10: For about a decade now, Mark has been studying this distinction. When it comes to reading emotions, which parts are humans good at? And which parts might machines actually do better? And even trickier, could we teach machines to get better at this? It's something that feels so innately human. If we can, Mark thinks there could be upsides. Like the project he's working on right now.
11: We're trying to develop these computer vision systems to interact with children and to recognize when the children are upset, when they're attentive, when they're bored.
10: He's focused on children who have learning disabilities because there's a shortage of teachers trained to work with them. So Mark imagines AI acting almost like an extra teacher's aide, spotting when a child is frustrated or when they quietly check out.
11: Because, you know, if the kids aren't attentive, they're not going to learn anything, right?
10: The system flags the distracted student so the teacher can step in, and then the AI system gives the other kids something to do in the meantime.
11: So creating systems that can interact with the child to facilitate their development, understanding, and so on and so forth is obviously, a really positive thing.
10: Though Mark's enthusiasm comes with some heavy caveats. For starters, he's worried about the data they're using to train the algorithms.
11: Well, this is one of the issues that we've just sort of discovered. Like, you read the papers trained on well-established data sets. You hear this phrase a lot.
10: But those well-established data sets, often it's just a couple hundred images. And when you consider the vast range of human emotion, that is a very thin foundation.
11: There's a lot of these data sets that were considered well-established data sets were not really normed on anything all that impressive. It might be a handful of graduate students just making their judgments. Okay, this is anger, this is fear, this is sadness. And that was a little bit frightening as we did a deep dive into it.
10: And interpreting expressions is just very subjective. You know, a grimace to one person might read as anger to another. I mean, just look at the captions of celebrity tabloid photos.
11: Here's celebrity X is upset at the camera person, right? Okay, well, what exactly is upset? What emotion is that? What? And sometimes you look at them and go, well, no, that doesn't look like they're upset.
10: In contrast, Paul Ekman's hand-coded system, it used very strict physical criteria, a mathematical computation that he called action units.
11: For example, Ekman's FACT system had, okay, with happiness, is the action unit 6 plus 12. With fear, it's got action unit 20 plus this plus this.
10: Not to mention, AI systems are fed, in part at least, on data from the internet, which is, of course, full of conflicting and deceptive material.
11: So you can only imagine if AI systems are trying to harvest the internet for these various things, it's going to be taken off in some really strange directions.
10: And even if you fixed that data problem, there's another challenge: context. Machines might recognize what an emotion is, but they can't tell you why someone feels it.
11: You know, it's a two-step process. First, you have to recognize something, but then you have to interpret it. Okay, now, was that the nervousness of the person who's lying and afraid of getting caught? Or is that the nervousness of the, you know, innocent person who's afraid of being disbelieved?
10: Machines don't know what happened 5 seconds earlier. And that missing context can make all the difference. I mean, just imagine a scenario like this. Your friend texts you at the last minute that they can't pick you up at the airport, and so you're annoyed and you're waiting in a long customs line, and now you're standing there just frustrated. What if an AI system is scanning faces and reads that frustration as aggression and flags you as a potential threat, and suddenly you're pulled out of line for questioning and facing possible detainment? You can see how that missing context becomes critical, especially as we start asking machines to make decisions based on the emotions they spot. And this is something that may not be hypothetical for long. There's been a recent explosion in emotion reading technology, what's known as emotion AI, in sectors from healthcare to HR. Like AI that analyzes emotional responses in people who have dementia and Alzheimer's. Researchers are building systems to decode their emotional cues when they can no longer communicate verbally. Over in human resources departments, AI is being developed that will scan applicants' faces during interviews, trying to infer personality traits or suitability. Different sectors, all with high stakes. The difference between landing the job or not getting it, between faster medical care or care that lags. Mark also worries about what happens when our emotions become data, and that data becomes a commodity.
11: Because that's what moves people, right? Emotions are about movement. You know, they're about behavioral intentions and what you're going to do.
10: Companies already monetize our behavior. And if data about what's happening inside us, our emotions, if that becomes a commodity too, Mark worries it will allow companies to press our buttons more effectively. Not just make us shop more, but say make us angrier than we already are.
11: And if you can start pushing the anger button,
13: you know, the next thing you know, then, you know, people start to get hurt.
10: Some companies, like the Spanish startup Neurologica, are already building systems to read emotions at scale.
14: Our technology is installed in soccer stadiums and airports, and we can determine whether a crowd is interested, enthusiastic, bored, excited, and dynamically change advertising.
10: Given all of this, it's perhaps no surprise that regulators are wary of the technology, particularly in the EU. They passed legislation in 2024 banning emotion AI at work and in schools, in part due to concerns it may exaggerate existing biases. Though the concern isn't just bias, which affects all AI, but something deeper. This technology is trying to interpret human feelings, something that's already hard for people to agree on. And while AI is doing the interpretation, it's humans with all of their biases who teach the machines.
13: AI makes the same mistakes that people do, and often in a more extreme fashion.
10: Given all of Mark's reservations, it was hard to tell if he was enthusiastic about AI doing all of this or skeptical.
13: It's, you know, each coin has two sides. And, you know, knives can be used to cut up a lovely meal or a human being.
10: And Mark is working hard to ensure that these systems fall on the helping, not hurting side of that coin. He's creating broader and more systematized data sets and focusing on efforts he thinks will truly benefit people, like those kids with learning disabilities. But here's the real key, Mark says. We have to get crystal clear about what humans are good at and what machines are. Humans have an inborn ability to read the room, so to speak, and we understand context. AI excels at reading those tiny dynamic changes that help distinguish lies from truth. And the combination of those strengths could probably be helpful if it's done right. But Mark believes that machines alone can't be trusted.
13: There is the risk that a lot of people are just going to turn their brains off and just go with what the AI says. It was not designed to be a standalone system.
10: And Mark's biggest concern isn't just misinterpretation. It's something more existential. What happens if we stop exercising our emotional muscles, our empathy muscles? We've already seen the effects of letting machines carry our mental load.
13: There are some recent studies, you know, kids using AI on papers and using things that turn their brains into these like souffle brains, I call it. You know, there's like nothing there. You poke it, it all goes away.
10: And Mark has seen early evidence that something similar happens with emotion and machines.
13: There's a correlation between how much time you spend on social media and how good you are at reading subtle emotions. And the more time people are in these little social media things, the worse they are at reading emotions and just interacting with people face to face. And evolutionarily, this is what we were designed for, right? We were designed for a face-to-face world where you interact with somebody and all five of your senses are engaged as you interact with people and so on. And so if people want to sit back and just sort of let AI do this for them, there will be a cost to that.
10: We learn empathy, he says, through face-to-face interaction, by saying something hurtful and seeing its impact, or meeting someone we thought we'd hate and finding out actually we like them.
13: So you have to have those experiences. Like exercise, you have to go to the gym. You got to actually move something physically to build a muscle. Well, you have to move your brain to do this.
1: Mark Frank started his career outside a bar, scanning faces for trouble. Now, he's helping build machines that might do some of that work too. Reading faces, searching for signals in human emotion. But he's careful about what those machines should do. Because empathy, he says, isn't something you can just install. It's something you practice. Because recognizing emotion isn't the same as understanding it. When we come back, a neuroscientist who started wondering about machines. Not just whether they could read our expressions, but whether they might be able to mirror the way we think. You're listening to Click Here. Stay with us.
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1: Welcome back. You're listening to Click Here, the show about how technology is changing everything. I'm Dina Temple-Raston. This hour, we've been talking about systems that are learning to read us, algorithms that can predict what we'll buy, systems reading emotion from our faces. But to understand how machines are doing that, scientists first have to answer a deeper question. Because before a machine can claim to understand us, we have to understand ourselves. And we don't know how the human brain actually works. For most of modern history, scientists studying the human mind have faced a frustrating problem. You can observe how a person thinks, you can measure it, but you can't easily experiment on it. You can't extract a piece of a human brain and tweak it just to see what happens. And that's been the bottleneck, not just observing the brain, but testing it. But one scientist thinks she's found a way around this. Dr. Evelina Fedorenko.
22: Go this way and turn left and then go straight.
23: Okay, thank you very much.
1: I visited her lab at MIT last fall.
23: How are you guys?
24: Hi, I'm Dina Temple-Raston.
23: Nice to meet you.
24: Very nice to meet you, too.
1: The first thing I noticed when I walked into her office was the unusual decor. On a shelf above her desk sat two jars. I squinted to make sure I was seeing it right.
24: They're just brains in jars?
23: Yeah.
1: Inside each jar was a brain, a human brain.
24: And are they special kinds of brains?
23: No, they're mostly people who donate their brains for dissection for like medical classes.
1: Which is one way scientists have tried to understand the brain for generations. You have to wait until someone dies to study it. Then you can slice it and map it and compare one brain to another. The problem with that, of course, is that it doesn't necessarily tell you much about how thinking works in real time. And that's the puzzle Ev has spent most of her career trying to solve.
23: Now I'm a neuroscientist at MIT at the McGovern Institute for Brain Research.
1: Though everyone on Earth has a brain, many of its secrets remain out of reach. The human brain contains about 86 billion neurons. Each one connected to thousands of others. It has a quadrillion synapses. That's a one with 15 zeros. The result is a network so complex, scientists still don't fully understand how thinking actually works. But Ev is trying to change that. Her research focuses on how the brain processes thoughts and language, two things that people tend to assume are one and the same.
23: It's very easy to conflate them because that's what an effective communication system does. It allows us to share thoughts, right?
1: For centuries, philosophers and linguists, from Plato to Noam Chomsky, argued that human thought requires language. That is, our thoughts are not just communicated with words, they're actually formed by them. But Ev wasn't convinced. She had a hunch that maybe thought and language aren't the same thing at all. So she set out to test it, which means putting people inside this. A complicated, expensive MRI machine.
0: So I'm going to lift you up now.
1: That's the sound of me getting prepped for an fMRI at Ev's lab. fMRIs, or functional MRIs, measure how active a specific part of the brain is.
0: So in this task, basically you're just going to see some passages appear on the screen.
1: To test if thinking actually does require language, she identified what part of the brain lights up when you hear a story read to you. Then Ev had people solve non-language problems, like math equations, for example.
23: And then we ask, do these language regions, are they active when you're doing these things? And they're not active. They're basically silent. They're working about as much as when you're looking at a blank screen.
1: After hundreds of MRIs, Ev reached a surprising conclusion, something that overturned that long-standing assumption.
23: In humans, language and thinking are separate. They rely on distinct parts of the brain.
1: And since the brain has a separate language network, it meant scientists could map it, and maybe, someday, even repair it for people with language processing disorders. But this kind of research takes time, a lot of time. Just to get to this initial discovery, it took 15 years. In part because studying language is hard. Most other scientists can use animals as stand-ins.
23: I've always been jealous of my colleagues who study like vision and motor control because they have this abundance of animal models like mice, you know, some rats. It used to be a much wider array.
1: Much cheaper, much simpler. But you can't use rats to study human language because, well, they don't speak it. Then something unexpected happened. Not in neuroscience, but in technology.
2: ChatGPT, the revolutionary new language model developed by OpenAI.
3: It also announced this week ChatGPT can now, quote, see, hear, and speak to you.
23: I am interested in how language works, and suddenly these large language models started producing language that was incredibly well-formed. And so, of course, me and a lot of people in my group got really excited.
1: Interacting with AI can often sound a lot like a human conversation, in tone, in flow, which raised an intriguing possibility for Ev. If machines can generate conversation like ours, could they be used to study language itself and bypass all the usual complications of studying the brain? Ev decided to test that. She fed a set of language tasks into a language model, and then she gave the same material to human volunteers.
23: And then you have some metrics that allow you to compare how similar those things are. Say, you know, a few thousand sentences, and then see whether how these things are represented is similar.
1: So now, two systems, side by side, same input, same task. And what she found took her breath away.
23: We and a few other groups have found that when people process sentences, those representations are actually quite similar to what you see inside LLMs.
1: Large language models work by predicting what word should, logically, come next. Ev says our minds do something surprisingly similar.
23: So the human brain is definitely a very predictive kind of a system.
1: Always guessing, always anticipating what comes next. For brain researchers, this was a massive breakthrough because that bottleneck we started with begins to loosen. All those limitations that used to slow Ev and her colleagues down suddenly started to fall away. Because in a sense, she had found a new kind of lab rat, except this one lived inside a computer, which meant she could test ideas that you can't test with real human brains. It was faster, cheaper, and much more precise. You could pause it, probe it, change one tiny piece, and then watch what happens. Andrea DeVarda is a postdoc in Ev's lab. originally from Italy, he works with her doing that kind of digital dissection.
6: You can also look inside the model and extract activations from individual neurons, which is something that is very hard to do in humans.
1: Inside these systems are what researchers are calling digital neurons. Not real cells, but close enough that you can study them. And unlike the neurons buzzing around in your brain or mine, these can be measured, isolated, even altered.
6: With LLMs, you can destroy certain components that deal with certain cognitive capacities in the model.
8: Right, so you delete one little part of your model and see if it changes language. And if it does, maybe that hypothesis is correct. And if it does nothing, maybe you need to rethink your hypothesis. Is that the idea?
6: Yes, that is the idea.
1: So instead of guessing what the brain is doing, you can test it directly over and over and over again. Which means scientists can do something they've never really been able to do before. Run controlled experiments on the kinds of processes that usually stay hidden inside our brains. Evan and her team can now start to build a more detailed map of how the brain does what it does. But language is just the first step. The bigger question is still out there. Can these systems help us understand thinking itself? For a long time, Ev was convinced the answer to that question was no.
23: I mean, so in a lot of early models and even a lot of current LLMs, like reasoning tasks, they just clearly don't reason like humans.
1: At least not at first. Then researchers began building something new.
23: So there is now a class of what's called large reasoning models, which in addition to language are also trained, for example, on a whole bunch of math problems or other kind of reasoning problems. And they're trained in a way.
1: These models don't just answer, they show their work. They slow down. They break problems into steps. Andrea showed me how. He rolled his chair up next to me, opened his computer, and started typing.
6: I can ask it a very simple question. For instance, how much is 25 minus 4?
1: A green cursor blinked on his screen, and then he hit enter.
6: And then the model, as you see here, will generate many, many tokens to solve these questions. Oh. So in this case, for instance, for this very simple question, it generated 264 tokens.
1: Right. Tokens are like the model thinking out loud, one tiny step at a time, line by line by line. In this case, 264 steps to solve a simple subtraction problem. Then Andrea tried something harder.
6: How much is 24 divided by 7 plus 32 multiplied by 9.
1: This time, there's a long pause, as if the computer is thinking harder.
6: Then the model will generate way more tokens to
8: right,
6: solve
8: so
6: this
8: question. Right, so it filled
6: question.
8: The entire screen
6: exactly.
8: with lines of code.
6: Exactly, exactly. And this is the internal thinking of the model. Of course, thinking is a very loaded word.
1: Messy, step by step, slower when it's harder. What Ev and her colleagues discovered was striking. Problems humans solve quickly, machines solve quickly too. And harder problems take longer for both. Which raises a bigger possibility. Maybe what Ev was discovering wasn't just about language anymore. Maybe it was about thinking. In the same way large language models can be used to study language, large reasoning models may be a way to study human thought, a place where you can test ideas about how we reason without waiting years, without needing a human subject at all, which opens up an entirely new laboratory for neuroscience and new possibilities for brain research that could answer questions like how humans solve problems, how we learn, what intelligence actually is. And some of those answers might surprise us. But the implications don't stop there, because the same kinds of models scientists are now using to understand the brain are also being used to understand us. What we want, what we feel, what we buy, how we decide, what we'll do next. Remember Emma Rita, the lawmaker who noticed diaper prices behaving strangely online? Systems like the ones Ev studies are part of what makes that possible. Because once a machine starts to model how we think, it doesn't just observe us, it can anticipate us. For centuries, the brain has been the most mysterious machine we know. Closed off, hard to access, impossible to experiment on directly. Now, we may have built another one. One not made of cells, but of zeros and ones. A version you can finally examine from the inside. And by studying it, we're not just learning how machines work. We're learning the patterns underpinning our own thinking. What makes us predictable? What makes us human? And maybe the gap between how we think and how machines do is smaller than we imagined. Erica Guida and Sean Powers field produced the story. I'm Dina Temple-Raston, and you're listening to Click Here.

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0: 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What you tell us may spark some reporting, or a conversation, or the next story you hear on this show. 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Today's show was written and produced by Megan Dietry, Sean Powers, Erica Guida, Zach Hirsch, and Casey Georgie. It was edited by Karen Duffin and Sarah Quevedo, and fact-checked by Darren Ankrum. Original music is by Ben Levingston, with additional music from Blue Dot Sessions. Our staff writer is Lucas Riley, our illustrator is Megan Goff, and our sound designers and engineers are Jake Cook and Jesse Neiswanger. I'm Dina Temple-Raston, and thanks for listening.
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6: Today on Code Switch, hundreds of thousands of people who came to the United States as small children enjoy protections to continue to live and work in the country. But now, the Trump administration is tightening the screws.
7: It's so hard to be living not only in constant limbo, but with this level of hypervigilance that no matter what you do, there are outside factors that can wreck your life with a blink of an eye.
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9: Then on Life Kit, what to do when your drinking water has PFAS in it, also known as forever chemicals.
10: The same qualities that make them useful also make them really difficult to break down, so they can stick around for a long time in our bodies and the environment.
6: That's coming up on Code Switch and Life Kit from NPR. After this news.
11: Live from NPR News in Washington, I'm Nora Rahm. President Trump has named current housing official Bill Pulte to serve as the acting director of national intelligence. Pulte has no experience in the intelligence field and will continue to oversee the Federal Housing Finance Agency, as well as Fannie Mae and Freddie Mac. Senator Mark Warner of Virginia is the leading Democrat on the Senate Intelligence Committee. He's troubled by the choice and says he's not alone.
12: But now you've got a guy who, again, loyal only to Trump, and he's going to have all 18 agencies to oversee. I think it is that kind of unpredictability, that kind of potential abuse that's even got my Republicans concerned.
11: Warner was interviewed on CNN's State of the Union. A drive-by shooting in the West Bank today has left one Israeli man dead. Officials say five other Israelis were injured in the attack. NPR's Greg Myrie reports from Tel Aviv the gunman was also killed.
13: The deadly shooting took place at a gas station in central Israel that's close to the boundary with the West Bank. Israeli police said the gunman fled in his car and continued shooting, wounding several more Israelis nearby. The suspect, a Palestinian citizen of Israel, was then shot dead. Israelis and Palestinians clash frequently in the West Bank. Such attacks are much less common inside Israel. On Friday in the West Bank, Israeli troops fired into a car at a checkpoint and killed a 7-month-old boy. The Palestinian family said the car was stopped at the time of the shooting. Both parents were injured. The military acknowledged the shooting and said it was investigating. Greg Myrie, NPR News, Tel Aviv.
11: A huge luxury development backed by President Trump's son-in-law, Jared Kushner, is facing growing resistance in Albania. NPR's Rob Schmitz reports Kushner is proposing to build the resort on top of an environmentally protected coastal area.
14: Every night for the past week, thousands of Albanians have marched along the main thoroughfare in the capital, Tirana, each time ending up in front of Prime Minister Edi Rama's office to protest his government's lack of transparency surrounding Kushner's project on a wildlife preserve. At a protest yesterday at the proposed site of the resort in Zvernich, Albi Batozi was among hundreds concerned about the project.
15: Because it will not be for me, it will be just for that 1% of millionaires.
14: This past week, state prosecutors froze the bank accounts of a landholding company tied to the resort. Rob Schmitz, NPR News, Albania.
11: British Prime Minister Keir Starmer is hosting a summit in London today on the war in Ukraine. He's to meet with the leaders of Ukraine, France, and Germany. The meeting comes after Ukraine's drone attack on St. Petersburg, demonstrating Ukraine's growing ability to strike deep within Russia. This is NPR News. Police in Toledo, Ohio, are investigating a mass shooting at a street festival last night. 12 people were wounded, 2 critically. Deputy Police Chief Joe Hernandez says that it appears at least 2 people fired weapons and were probably shooting at each other. Officials are urging that anyone who is there come forward with pictures or video. Federal agriculture officials and the livestock industry in South Texas are on high alert for additional cases of a parasite called the New World Screwworm. NPR's Will Stone reports it's the first detection in that state since the 1960s.
16: The New World Screwworm is a parasitic fly that lays its eggs in the wounds of livestock and other animals and feeds on their flesh. It was a devastating pest for the cattle industry in the 1900s before a massive eradication program largely vanquished the fly from the U.S. Jason Sawyer, chief science officer for East Foundation, a nonprofit and ranching operation, says his industry has been preparing for this.
17: It is a threat that can be mitigated and ultimately eradicated. You know, we've done it before, we can do it again.
16: The eradication strategy largely relies on releasing millions of sterile male flies that mate with wild females, which causes the population to decline over time. Will Stone, NPR News.
11: Broadway honors its own tonight at the Tony Awards ceremony at Radio City Music Hall. New musicals, The Lost Boys and Schmigadoon, lead the nominations with 12 each. This was a record year on Broadway, grossing more than $1.9 billion. I'm Nora Rahm, NPR News in Washington.
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19: Hey, I'm Scott Massioni, the health reporter at WYPR. 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
20: What's good, y'all? You're listening to Code Switch from NPR. I'm Gene Demby, and I'm joined today by Jimena Bustillo. What's good, Jimena?
21: Hey, Gene.
20: Y'all have heard Jimena on the podcast before. Today, though, we are talking about some huge changes to American immigration policy that will likely affect hundreds of thousands of people who live in the U.S. and people who who are not here illegally.
1: Yeah, you know, if you are an immigrant in the United States or looking to come to the United States, there is, you know, at least one agency that you are most likely to run into, and that is the U.S. Citizenship and Immigration Services, also known as USCIS. And sometimes they call it CIS, but it's not like the forensics. It's CIS.
20: CSI. So wait, USCIS, they're the people you would have to interface with to handle your residency in the United States if you were not born here, right?
1: Yes. So they give you a green card. They are the one that says that you can be a U.S. citizen. They also are what give people work permits and various visas. And so, you know, if you are looking to be in the United States legally, if you're looking to do that quote unquote right way, USCIS is often the main keeper of that quote unquote right way.
20: Gotcha, gotcha. Can I ask you a very dumb question?
1: Mm-hmm.
20: Is a green card actually green?
1: I think it has some green in it.
20: Just on the edges, you know, the fringes.
1: Okay. A little tint.
20: Green tinted card. Green card is easy to say. So USCIS is the people you'd have to interface with to handle your residency in the United States if you were not born here, right?
1: Yeah, traditionally. I mean, we are seeing the second Trump administration really change a lot of the focus of USCIS to be a lot more restrictive. So the most recent example of this is in May, there was a policy memo giving USCIS officers who are reviewing these applications for legal permanent residency the discretion that if someone didn't go back to their home country to apply for this green card, that could be a reason to deny it.
20: Wow.
1: The law hasn't changed, but this policy memo really freaked people out because it sounds like they want to make it harder for people to be approved for a green card.
20: Okay, so they're tightening the screws on people who want to stay in the country via green cards, right?
1: Yeah, via green cards and via just about anything else. Okay. I mean, USCIS is in the process of revetting refugees that had already been admitted into the country, and then they put a pause on almost all immigration applications from anyone that came from one of 39 countries that currently has a travel ban in the United States. Which means that if you were born in one of those 39 countries, but you're a student, a worker, or a green card holder applying for citizenship, you might need to be renewing something, or you might need to be applying for something. And for many people, that is not getting renewed, and those applications are not being touched.
20: And then there's DACA.
1: And then there's Deferred Action for Childhood Arrivals.
20: And so, quick explanatory comma, DACA was an attempt to create some kind of provision for kids who came here when they were really, really young, like to have some sort of protections to stay in the country because they've basically grown up here in the United States. This is the only place they know. And DACA does not give them legal status, but it does protect them from deportation and allows them to move through the world in all these ways.
1: Right. And DACA recipients, like folks with other types of, you know, engagement with USCIS, have to renew their status regularly, every 2 years, in fact. So they have to renew every 2 years for the last 14 years. They pay hundreds of dollars to renew their DACA.
20: Wow.
1: However, that has changed. Under this Trump administration, there has been a huge slowdown of processing at USCIS.
20: Huh.
1: What that means for people who rely on something like DACA for not just the deferred action, but also their work permit, which is a separate form they have to re-up every 2 years, is that that has an expiration date, a very exact expiration date.
20: Mm-hmm.
1: And once you hit that date, if your DACA is not renewed, you are completely undocumented. You have no legal status.
20: Wow.
1: And to be clear, DACA is not legal status. So that's what sets this group apart from other groups, but it is stripping the permission to legally do things in the country and the ability to be protected.

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1: With people who are in various stages of their DACA renewals. Mm-hmm. So folks who have already renewed, have seen the lapse, have gotten it back. People who are currently in that lapse and are out of work. And then I also spoke with people like Reina Montoya and Jose Patiño, who have their renewals in January 2027, but are now already thinking about when do they apply, how to get together, you know, all the materials to do that, and what if there is a lapse.
2: I'm Reina Montoya, and I am 35.
3: Jose Patiño, and I am 37.
2: Hitting 40, dude.
3: Let's go. Hey, if I make it to 40, it's an accomplishment, honestly. Honestly. I never thought I'd make it this far.
1: So Reina and Jose both run a nonprofit immigrant youth advocacy organization in Arizona called Aliento. Okay. And so they are very involved with a lot of particularly state and local-based immigration advocacy. You know, a lot of DACA recipients are called casually the DACA kids, and they're just not kids anymore. Mm. The average age of a DACA recipient is 31. More than half of DACA recipients are between 31 and 44.
2: I do think that still people have that conception about dreamers that we are high school students or college students or those little kids. But time has passed. It's been close to 15 years since the first time that the DACA program was announced. I mean, that's a lot of years, right? We grow up like any other American. We age, and that's something that is inevitable. We can't stop time.
1: You know, they have grown. They have aged as this program has existed for 14 years. Mm-hmm. When DACA was first launched in 2012, you had to be 31 or under,
4: okay,
1: and have had entered the United States prior to 2007. So you definitely could have an entire pre-DACA life and then a post-DACA life, mm-hmm, which is what we're seeing with a lot of these older DACA recipients, is they had often graduated high school. Sometimes they were already trying to figure out college. Sometimes they had already graduated college. Like, they could legally drink, mm-hmm, but they could not legally be in the United States. And so, like, they remember that very clearly.
2: So when DACA was announced, it was a month after I graduated college.
3: I got the DACA approval on my birthday in 2013. I was 24.
2: My DACA expires in January of 2027.
3: Yeah, mine expires in February of 2027.
2: So definitely I've been monitoring the calendar, getting a little bit more concerned as I'm hearing of folks that lapse.
3: Similarly, I am concerned.
1: They are now already thinking about when do they apply, how to get together, you know, all the materials to do that, and what if there is a lapse.
4: Wow.
1: They have jobs. They have kids, mm-hmm, like growing kids, like teenagers of their own. They have aging parents that they're taking care of. They have gotten their degrees because DACA has allowed them to do that, or they're still working on getting their degrees.
4: All the regular sort of like early middle age stuff. Right?
1: Yes. They bought houses. Mm-hmm. They have cars. They have mortgages. And so going from having legal ability to do all those things to an immediate next day, no legal ability at all, is very sudden.
3: Now we've seen that some individuals are getting detained, arrested, and deported, which is something that I think even if we told a lot of folks pre-Trump being president, they wouldn't believe that that would be the case.
2: We hear more and more stories of people, if they're driving down to Yuma and getting asked at the checkpoint, and people still pretending that DACA is no longer a thing. So definitely, I feel the fear is more palpable.
3: It's just that the danger is more real than ever before. And it's not guaranteed, and if you do everything what they ask you to do, that you're actually going to be able to get a renewal.
1: Now, both Reina and Jose have been involved in immigration advocacy for a very long time. And they have always been, you know, participating in different events and with different organizations. And I think also just Arizona as a state has a very long history of immigration advocacy.
2: Like, we were fully undocumented.

0: Implemented. I remember doing campaigns, making calls. I had graduated from Arizona State University on May 2012, and I remember feeling so discouraged, like not knowing like if I was gonna be able to put my degrees at use, not knowing what was gonna happen. At that time, we had come up from like a failure of the DREAM Act in 2010, but we kept pushing. So we were doing a lot of like advocacy and pushing President Obama at that time to do something about it.
1: This morning, Secretary Napolitano announced new actions my administration will take to mend our nation's immigration policy, to make it more fair, more efficient, and more just, specifically for certain young people, sometimes called dreamers.
2: And so when former President Barack Obama went to go make that famous announcement in the Rose Garden, they actually were amongst the people in the country that knew something was coming before Obama spoke those words.
3: Wow.
0: We didn't know it was going to be called DACA, but I remember getting a call at 5 a.m. in the morning before the announcement from a D.C. number. And they said, can you get a bunch of dreamers in a room and do a press conference? And I remember hearing on June 15 of 2012, President Obama in the Rose Garden making the announcement.
1: Over the next few months, eligible individuals who do not present a risk to national security or public safety will be able to request temporary relief from deportation proceedings and apply for work authorization.
0: I was so nervous. I remember trying to understand like what that meant. I think that I migrated with a tourist visa. We overstayed in. It was many years later that I learned that the reason why we migrated was because my dad was kidnapped by Mexican police, so we were fleeing violence. So for me, a lot of my dreams were about safety. But I just remember like trying to figure it out, one, like who was gonna be able to qualify. There was like so many questions, but it was just this sense of hope that despite of who qualified or not, like they were going to be some people that would have some peace. And my brother is 7 years younger than me. So I just remember that I was like secretly praying. It's like, even if I don't qualify, I just hope that my little brother is able to like be okay.
2: Jose was 21 at the time that DACA was announced. He'd been advocating for a program like it for years. But when the DACA policy was actually put into place, you know, it was a little bit bittersweet because it did have limitations. A lot of people simply wouldn't qualify, and that included people that he worked with at a restaurant.
4: And there were adults who were working at, like, the restaurant, and they were like, they're not going to qualify for it. And then I thought about my family because I'm the youngest of four. All four of us would probably qualify, my siblings and a lot of cousins. So I was happy. I thought of my parents, and I was sad. I thought of those workers, and they were not going to qualify. And they were like, don't worry about us. Like, we're just happy that you can have this, that somebody can have this. Just don't forget about us.
2: It really did change the way people could live. It did change their lives, like it did for hundreds of thousands of people.
0: I was pretty lucky. I was one of the first ones here in Arizona that was able to benefit from it. I just remember that it came right after election, so I felt like it was my election present.
2: But yeah, I mean, even when Obama made this announcement, he makes it clear.
1: Let's be clear. This is not amnesty.
2: This is not amnesty.
1: This is not immunity. This is not a path to citizenship. It's not a permanent fix. This is a temporary stopgap measure.
2: A temporary stopgap that is supposed to give Congress more time to find a permanent solution. But as we all know, that permanent solution has never come. And in the past, especially with DACA, like that has been a population with a lot of bipartisan support where it was almost like a small bubble. It was a little bit protected in terms of those are not people that we're proactively looking for, that we're not proactively targeting, and if we encounter them, let them go. Mm-hmm. That has changed under this Trump administration.
3: You said in the past. Again, doing a lot of heavy lifting. So
2: ominous.
3: What has changed?
2: This Trump administration has not rescinded DACA.
3: Okay.
2: They tried the first time, and legally they were not allowed to. Like the Supreme Court said, you didn't do this in the right way. You can't do it. There was also a lot of bipartisan public backlash.
3: Right.
2: Where I, you know, the Trump administration, I think even now understands that rescinding DACA proactively is not politically smart.
3: Okay.
2: However,
3: I was waiting for the clause.
2: However, there are many ways, again, through policy, that things can change in order to make being on DACA undesirable. So the Biden administration, for example, expanded healthcare access so that in order to be on the marketplace, DACA counted as legal status. Even though DACA is not legal status, the Biden administration expanded that definition to include DACA.
3: Okay.
2: The Trump administration took that back.
3: Mm.
2: So now if you're on DACA, you don't have access to the healthcare marketplace. Last year, there were a few investigations launched into colleges and universities that provide financial aid to DACA recipients.
3: Mm.
2: There was a big public messaging campaign from the Department of Homeland Security to not only emphasize that DACA is not legal status, but those without legal status have to self-deport. So you are telling DACA recipients, you should leave.
3: Mm.
2: And that then escalated from, you know, access issues and messaging issues to the increasing number of DACA recipients who have been caught up in immigration enforcement, meaning that they have been arrested, they have been detained, and they have been deported.
3: Wow.
2: And in some cases, federal district judges have ordered that those people need to be returned. And in some cases, the government has returned people that it deported.
4: And it's interesting to see that now as a 37-year-old, when I was once 18 years old, like, oh, I was so hopeful. We do a lot of presentations, especially in education. So a lot of the counselors and teachers think of like high school students or middle school students and university students. And they get shocked when like there's no DACA recipient in high school. So the program is basically closed for them. Many of the students have no idea the DACA program exists, what it was, who's eligible. And it's also like now we're asking them like kind of to believe that something, this mythical thing can happen, like DACA become a mythical program for them.
3: Coming up, the dream DACA promise and the price of building a life on a status that can be taken away. Stay with us. 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
3: This is Code Switch, the show about race and identity from NPR. I'm Gene Demby. Amanda Bustillo, one of our immigration reporters here at NPR, has been telling me about her reporting on how the Trump White House is treating the DACA program and the now mostly middle-aged recipients of that special immigration status. So DACA is almost 14 years old, and it's been contested ever since it was put into place. After Obama implemented it, Trump tried to get rid of it. The first time, courts struck that down. There was public backlash. And now in this administration, they have not taken steps, like you said, to get rid of DACA, but they have made it harder to access. They've stripped the program. What is that experience like for Jose and for Reyna? as they go through the process of trying to re-up again this thing that they've done every 2 years for most of their adult lives.
2: You know, they acknowledge that it is unstable. We're talking now about 500,000 people on DACA. Some have found ways to adjust their status. They've married U.S. citizens. They've been able to get legal status through different ways. Some have left the country. Things move and they evolve, but the policy's the same. And I think that it is important to acknowledge that the implications of the same policy are going to be different because the population that we're talking about is now different.
0: For me, that's a main factor about why I don't want to have kids, because I know what it's like to live with the uncertainty of growing up with undocumented parents. I lead a nonprofit, so it's not just about me. Like, I think about my employees. Like, they're counting on my ability to run a successful organization for them to bring food to their table and to feed their families. So definitely, it's like this level of extra pressure, not only for yourself, but for your family, but also for the commitment of your work, right? And if I were to be lapsed within my DACA, I wouldn't be able to do that job and get compensated, right? So I think that there's all these different layers that we're navigating at this age that is very different when you're in your early 20s.
4: So at this point in time, I don't think I want to be a 40-year-old undocumented person who has a master's degree and all these things on my resume. And I'm like, maybe it's enough that this country doesn't want you. And they said it multiple times. And I think that probably that hurts the most, the fact that Trump was elected twice. And the last time with a popular vote and significant Latino support, significant people that I, within my family, uncles and cousins that I grew up who are undocumented at some time. And then adjusted their status. The fact that I had conversations with them and they decided like, we're going to still vote for this person. I'm like, this is what could happen to not only me, but your brother, your sister, people that you care about. So that's the thing that was the most painful and still painful within me. And that's something that to me is like, at some point in time, a country can tell you so many different ways that they don't want you here.
2: And on one hand, they stay because this is their country. They love it. They believe in it. But, you know, at this point, they have seen so many ups and downs of DACA that they kind of know they can't really trust it.
0: If I were to make the really hard choice of leaving my country, which I consider the U.S. my home, I'm in that age that I should probably be thinking, because another country like Canada or Spain would probably hire me pretty quickly in another field. So I'm in that age that I'm still competitive age, right? That they desire me to move. But if I am like 55 and I'm in a place like this that I'm undocumented, I'm not going to be so desirable to migrate legally to another place.
2: DACA recipients that I spoke with have varying minds about this. Some of them know what they're in for. And it's kind of like, it's been described to me as like a base level anxiety that they just kind of like always sort of have, but they've always had it. So, you know, they have other things, they have jobs, they have kids. So it's there, but like, it's not, they're not awake thinking about it every night. Mm-hmm. Other people are a lot more panicked about that instability. And I think that just awareness of that instability has gotten a little bit worse this year as we are seeing these lapses and not just, oh, DACA's being challenged in court again.
0: We're seeing that this administration is utilizing every tool at their disposal, from delays to detentions to arrests, to ensure that this program becomes weaker and weaker.
2: So it's like this new like agency side impact on being able to just have DACA is, I think, what takes it to the next level for a lot of people.
0: We were made a promise by the U.S. government that if we come in good faith, tell them all our documents that we've been here, that they were not going to utilize that data against us. And we're seeing with this administration that they're not respecting that promise.
4: That promise was made by the Obama administration, not Trump. It's a different world.
0: The other U.S. government, though.
4: I think clearly enough that Trump has said that this, whatever was promised before him, it no longer matters. And I think we should behave that way. I think that it will get worse before it gets better.
3: I think we could hazard some guesses if we wanted, but like, what has the Trump administration said about why? So how does it explain its motivations for trying to keep people from staying in the country?
2: Yeah, I mean, in a lot of ways, the answer is the same. They go back to it's a national security risk. Mm-hmm. And they say that the vetting that had been done under prior administrations, including its own, was not enough. And so processing at USCIS has gotten a lot slower. And they say it's because they need to take more time to review every application. We see this as the rationale with DACA. We see this as the rationale with the pause on 39 countries that have the travel ban with people who are already here. You know, that is essentially the bottom line across the board.
3: Hmm. But of course, the Trump administration has also been playing footsie with the idea that this country should be a country for white people and has taken a very hardline anti-immigrant stance. Those things seem pretty related.
2: Yeah, I mean, like, even just looking at the mission statement change of USCIS, there is a focus on protecting American workers. They had taken out, even during the first Trump administration, the phrase nation of immigrants from the mission statement. Mm-hmm. America is not a nation of immigrants. It is a nation of citizens. Mm-hmm. And, you know, kind of like what that means, who it's allowing in, who it's not. Again, with USCIS kind of across the board taking this stance, we're seeing this also this month with how it's handling the refugee system. Now, refugees are also under the State Department, and there are many other agencies that deal with refugees, but they did just increase the cap from about 7,500 to 17,500, so adding about 10,000 refugees. But then they said all those slots are going to be filled with white South Africans, known as the Afrikaners, and so far this fiscal year, there have only been 3 refugees to be admitted into the United States that were not white Afrikaners. So, you know, they are leaning into that idea of who is in, who is out, who do we want to make it more difficult for to follow those existing pathways for either illegal status or alternatively, what is a protection that has been granted before and how do we limit that?
3: Jose and Reyna have been DACA recipients for, again, like mostly adult lives, almost 15 years now. How are they feeling about their prospects with this administration being the people handling their status?
2: Yeah. You know, I think when I asked them about kind of the future here, they are both kind of slightly different two minds about it.
0: This is home. It goes back to a very simple thing that my dad taught me is when you don't like something, when something is broken, you don't complain about it, you do something about it. And I think for me, that's what I hold on to. That's what gives me irrational sense of hope and optimism. I try to be reminded that we're not hopeless, that we do have power, even though that we're fighting really hard institutions and really a really hard administration that is really against us. I do believe in what I was taught when I came to the United States. I drank the Kool-Aid. I drank the American Dream Kool-Aid. And I do believe that we are a country that needs to be living up to our values of all men are created equal. I'm going to continue to fight until the last day that they have me here. I'll fight for not only myself, but for our country that has given an opportunity to DACA recipients. And we have seen the success of that. And even though there's actors that are trying to take that away from us, it is up to us whether we let that happen or not.
2: You know, Jose is definitely not stepping away from that fight. But at the same time, he acknowledges, and Reyna does too, to be clear, but like he acknowledged a lot more of the eroded trust within the community.
4: The DACA program was the hope, not only for DACA recipients who are eligible, but also for younger generations and older generations that this country, that things could be different. And to many extents, the erosion of the DACA program and the protections has eroded a lot of that hopelessness within the community because they're like, if those individuals that were the most protected or had like the most compelling story or like the best things and did everything right, If they're vulnerable, then what about us?
3: So DACA used to represent hope. What does it represent now?
2: I think it still represents hope. So a lot of people talk about dreamers. Mm-hmm. Not every dreamer is a DACA recipient.
3: Right.
2: A dreamer is just someone who was brought here when they were young. And in the vein of advocating for this, like, very young population, they were labeled as dreamers. Like someone that had a dream of growing up someday and becoming an astronaut or a teacher or a scientist. And the goal was advocating for that future. And I asked a lot of folks, including Reina and Jose, if the dream had been achieved. Did you dream?
3: Did it become real?
2: Did it become real? And I think for a lot of people that I spoke with, the answer is yes, but the dream doesn't stop. There's still a dream of falling in love with someone and getting married. There's still the dream of finishing your PhD. There's still the dream of that next stage in life and or maintaining the thing you were able to achieve, like just sustaining that happiness of you have your own apartment in downtown and it's really adorably decorated and you have it to yourself and you get to live on your own. Like just achieving that and maintaining that is happiness. And so I think for people who are on DACA, right now, DACA is the key to maintaining that or achieving that next thing. But then at the same time, a lot of people, I want to say almost regretted it.
3: Huh.
2: Like almost said, like, yes, I've achieved all these things, but now it could be taken away from me at any moment. Now I'm overly dependent on the government. Now at any point, like, it could have been all for nothing. And would I have just been better off living in the shadows? Like, you fall harder. And it was really interesting hearing people describe it as this thing that has provided them so much opportunity and so much freedom. And then describing it as an anchor.
3: Huh.
2: And like a thing that also brings them down. And, you know, it provides. And when it provides, it's great. But when that gets taken out, it's like the fall is really hard. And that is a reality that I think is a lot sharper in the last year, 6 months than before with a lot of the other fights that we have seen the last few years with DACA.
3: Jimena Bustillo is a correspondent for NPR who covers politics and policy in Washington, specifically as it relates to the Department of Homeland Security and Immigration. Thank you, Amanda.
2: Thanks, Jane.
3: That's our show, but coming up on Life Kit, are there forever chemicals in your drinking water?
10: The same qualities that make them useful also make them really difficult to break down, so they can stick around for a long time in our bodies and the environment.
3: This episode you're listening to was produced by Christina Kalla. It was edited by Courtney Stein and Anna Yukananoff, and our engineer was Robert Rodriguez. As for me, I'm Gene Demby. And as for you, well, you are listening to NPR.
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14: 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I'm Marielle Segarra.
15: I want you to look around your home. Do you have a nonstick frying pan? A raincoat? Dental floss designed to slide easily between your teeth? All of these items have something in common. They often contain man-made chemicals called PFAS. That stands for per- and polyfluoroalkyl substances.
10: They're in a lot of stuff that we as humans really like nonstick pans that are really great for frying eggs or raincoats that keep you really dry. But the same qualities that make them useful also make them really difficult to break down, so they can stick around for a long time in our bodies and the environment.
15: New Hampshire Public Radio reporter Mara Hoplamazian has spent years reporting on PFAS, which are also known as forever chemicals.
10: One reason for that nickname is that they're super strong, in part because one of the things that unites this whole group of chemicals is that they have a bond between a fluorine atom and a carbon atom, which is the strongest single bond in organic chemistry.
15: PFAS are everywhere. They build up in our bodies, and even tiny amounts are linked to serious health problems like cancer, thyroid disease, high cholesterol, preeclampsia, ulcerative colitis, and more. And a major source of exposure for a lot of people is drinking water. Government estimates show that these chemicals are coming out of the taps in nearly half of homes in America. Mara is the host of a podcast called Safe to Drink. It follows the story of one town that finds out its water has been contaminated. And on this episode of Life Kit, we're going to talk about how to live in a world where these toxins are everywhere. We'll go over how to find out if PFAS are in your drinking water, what kinds of water filters can tackle them, and what other changes you can make to limit your exposure. All right, Mara, thanks for being here.
10: Thank you so much for having me.
15: Let's lay out the basics. Do we know what these chemicals are actually doing inside of our bodies? How they cause all this harm?
10: There's evidence that PFAS chemicals could be disrupting the signals our bodies send through hormones. They could change the way our genes express themselves. They could suppress our immune systems. They can interfere with cellular biology and cause uncontrolled growth, which is cancer. And the most well-studied of these chemicals are PFOA and PFOS. They're sometimes called legacy PFAS chemicals. They're sort of like the originals. PFOA is classified as a group 1 carcinogen, meaning it is carcinogenic to humans. That's along with like other group 1 carcinogens, which are, you know, tobacco, asbestos, arsenic, but also things like processed meat and alcohol. And PFOS is classified as possibly carcinogenic.
15: Where have scientists found PFAS?
10: Estimates from the CDC show that pretty much all of us have PFAS in our blood. And they're pretty much everywhere in the world. Scientists have looked, you know, they were found in polar bears and seals in East Greenland. They were found in penguins in Antarctica. So it's really hard to get away from these things. And when it comes to tap water in the U.S., the U.S. Geological Service tried to get a handle on this with a study that came out a few years ago. They tested for more than 30 different PFAS chemicals of the, you know, roughly 15,000 that exist. And they found at least 45% of the nation's tap water has one or more of 30-plus PFAS chemicals in it.
15: Are PFAS legally allowed in drinking water?
10: As of 2 years ago, 2024, there are federal regulations for how much of a few PFAS chemicals are allowed in drinking water. And that means public water systems all across the U.S. will need to start testing for PFAS chemicals and treating their water to remove them. And in terms of the regulations themselves, the federal regulations for PFOA and PFOS are 4 parts per trillion. But the EPA has said if the levels were set solely based on health, they would be at 0 parts per trillion. So essentially saying, you know, there's not a safe level of these chemicals to be drinking.
15: So I wonder if you want to know, does the tap water in my area have PFAS in it? What would be your first step?
10: Many states have already done testing, so a good first step is to see what your current state regulations are and whether your state has public testing data online. And usually that can be found through your state's Department of Environmental Services or your health department. If you're on public water and you can't find that information through your state, you could call your water utility's customer service line to see if they have tested the water. And if they haven't, you know, keep checking, because the deadline for water utilities to test under the current EPA regulations is 2027.
15: Takeaway one, you want to know if your tap water contains PFAS. A good starting point is your state's PFAS regulations and its public water testing data. You can find that through your state health department or Department of Environmental Services. You can also call your water utility's customer service line to see if they've tested the water. And there are maps online that pull together public water testing data from the U.S. Geological Survey and from the Environmental Working Group, an advocacy organization. If you're on a private well, many states have programs to help you test your water, and they might also offer financial assistance.
14: And then once you do look that up, how do you make sense of the reports that you find?
10: I think a good first step is to sort of compare your results to the federal regulations so that, you know, 4 parts per trillion for PFOA and PFOS, and then any state regulations you might have. I looked into this in Concord, New Hampshire, where I live. My apartment is on public water, so I checked to see if my water utility had tested the water. And they did test in 2023, and they published those results online. One of the water sources that mixes into my water tested slightly above the federal level, but the other sources had levels lower than the federal limit, and everything was below New Hampshire's state limits. So I felt like that was enough for me to feel my water was pretty safe.
14: But then again, like you said, the EPA has said that no level of PFAS is safe to be drinking.
10: Yeah, and in part, the reason for the difference between that 0 parts per trillion for the health guideline and the 4 parts per trillion for the enforceable guideline is because we can't really test down that low. I mean, these are tiny, tiny, tiny, tiny amounts of these chemicals. And, you know, it's a chemical that's not good for us, even in tiny, tiny, tiny amounts. But the EPA basically says we can't ask people to test and treat water lower than 4 parts per trillion. It wouldn't be feasible with the technology we have and the cost it would require.
14: When it comes to drinking water, how can we limit our exposure or filter some of this out?
10: If you do find test results that show there's PFAS in your water, or even if you feel like you just want to do it anyways, you can figure out if your water system has started treating for it. So there's certain kinds of filters that are effective for removing PFAS, and your water system might already be using those. They might be in the process of installing them. So check to see if they are doing that. If you find out your water has PFAS in it and your water system isn't treating it, you might want to get a treatment system in your own home. It's important to do some research about that. Not all water filters are the same, and some aren't as effective for PFAS. There's 3 kinds of water filters that are generally effective. One is granular activated carbon, one is ion exchange resin, and then there's reverse osmosis. Those 3 things are generally sort of effective for treating PFAS. And you'll also want to look for a filter that is certified. You can check out the National Sanitation Foundation website to see if a particular filter you're interested in treats the kind of PFAS that you're trying to target. And generally, you'll want to look for the letters NSF-ANSI-53 or NSF-ANSI-58.
15: Takeaway two. To limit your exposure to PFAS in drinking water, get a water filtration system. There are 3 kinds that are generally effective in filtering out PFAS: granular activated carbon, ion exchange resin, and reverse osmosis. Look for a filter that's certified by the National Sanitation Foundation and confirm that the certificate is genuine by searching for the company's name on the NSF website. Also, PFAS can be present in bottled water, so if you drink it, find out if the company is testing its water for these chemicals.
14: Beyond drinking water, what are some other ways you can reduce your exposure to PFAS?
10: One thing that I've done is sort of take an inventory of the stuff in my life, so the stuff I'm cooking with and wearing and putting on my body, like makeup, and also the food packaging that food comes in. So in 2024, the FDA announced these grease-proofing substances that contained PFAS chemicals that have been used in things like microwave popcorn bags and fast food wrappers were no longer being sold, but they said those products might still be in use until the stock runs out. So that's something I pay attention to. Something like a beauty product or floss, sometimes they say PFAS-free on the label, but you really want to see if it's been third-party tested. So you can look for certifications like Green Seal or EPA's Safer Choice Program. For clothing, you can look for the Okotex 100 certification. And you sort of really want to make sure that those companies that are branding something as PFAS-free have actually tested to make sure it is PFAS-free. But when I did this sort of like inventory of all of my stuff, I decided to get rid of my nonstick pan. I really started like building a relationship with my old cast iron. I floss every day, so I made a point to get PFAS-free floss. But, you know, I have this older raincoat that works really well. I only wear it once or twice a year. It's not PFAS-free, but I haven't gotten rid of it because I felt like the risk trade-off felt worthwhile to me in that situation.
2: Yeah.
10: One scientist I spoke with, Megan Romano at Dartmouth, was sort of talking about how she wears waterproof mascara like twice a year. But for people who wear it every day, you know, that could be a place to think about making a change to reduce your exposure.
16: What I usually recommend to people is that you think about the products that have the longest, most prolonged contact with your skin. And if you want to start to make changes, that's the best place to start.
14: Mm-hmm. Is there any way to get PFAS out of your body if you've already been consuming them, as most of us have?
10: Your PFAS levels in your blood will decrease over time if you stop ingesting them. And U.S. health officials have said the best approach for reducing your blood levels is to prevent exposure in all the ways we've been talking about. There is ongoing research about methods for reducing blood levels for people who have really high exposure. But in the U.S., the Centers for Disease Control have said there's no currently approved medical treatment for reducing PFAS in the body. There is some guidance for doctors on how they might treat patients with higher levels of PFAS exposure. Like, they might prioritize certain kinds of screenings for particular cancers. They might test thyroid function. So if a person thinks they could have a high exposure to PFAS, they could discuss it with their doctor. And in some places, like New Hampshire, insurance companies are actually required to cover the cost of blood testing for PFAS chemicals. So that's something you could explore if you're interested in figuring out how much of this stuff is actually in your body.
15: Takeaway three, you can limit your exposure to PFAS in other ways, too. Consider personal care products and cleaning products in particular. Some will be labeled PFAS-free and back that up with certifications like Green Seal or EPA's Safer Choice Program. And for clothing, you can look for the Okotex 100 certification. Big picture, I think a lot of folks wonder, how worried should I be about this, given that these are everywhere? It can feel like a losing battle. I think about this a lot as someone who got cancer when I was 34, just a few years ago. The doctors didn't find an obvious cause, like, oh, you have a genetic mutation. So they said, hey, it's likely some kind of environmental exposure that we just can't pin down. So now I feel like I have to do everything to protect myself from every possible carcinogen in the environment, which just isn't possible and can drive you a little up the wall.
10: Yeah, that sounds so frustrating as an answer to get from doctors about, you know, we don't fully understand why this is happening. I'm so sorry that happened to you.
14: Thanks. But I think about it, and I did get a water filter for my house, for under my sink. And I also got water filters for my bathroom. I don't know for sure that they're making a huge difference or that they would prevent me from getting cancer in the future, but I just feel like I'm doing the best I can.
10: Yeah. And I feel like having information about what we're potentially exposed to in the environment, like PFAS chemicals and other things, allows us to sort of like make those calculations for ourselves. And with risk, it's, you know, it's like I was saying with my raincoat, like we each have our own tolerance for risk. And, you know, I always drive the speed limit. My sister loves to be like zooming past people in the left lane. And I try to think about my exposure to PFAS like that, you know, like what risk feels tolerable, what feels intolerable. And at the end of the day, you know, how much of my own money can I spend protecting myself from something that's so widespread? But like, as I said, you know, in order to make those calculations, we have to have good, reliable information. And that's where those federal and state regulations come in. Those enforceable limits and the testing efforts that come with them are really important as we try to make these decisions.
14: Yep. Well, Mara, thank you so much for this.
10: Thank you so much. Yeah.
14: Okay, recap time. Takeaway one, you want to know if your tap water has PFAS in it? A good starting point is your state's PFAS regulations and its public water testing data. You can also call your water utility's customer service line to see if they've tested the water, and there are maps online that you can look at. If you're on a private well, many states have programs to help you test your water, and they might offer financial assistance. Takeaway two, to limit your exposure to PFAS in drinking water, get a water filtration system. There are three kinds that are generally effective in filtering out PFAS: granular activated carbon, ion exchange resin, and reverse osmosis. Look for a filter that's certified by the National Sanitation Foundation, NSF. And PFAS can be present in bottled water, too. So if you drink it, find out if the company is testing its water for these chemicals. Takeaway three, you can limit your exposure to PFAS in other ways, too. Consider personal care products and cleaning products and clothing. Looking for certifications like Green Seal, EPA's Safer Choice Program, or Okotex 100. This episode of Life Kit was produced by Margaret Serino. Megan Kane is our senior supervising editor, and Beth Donovan is our executive producer. 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I'm Marielle Segarra. Thanks for listening. 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
5: 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Now let's find out what's going on with the Hidden Brain, because that's up next. It's 3 o'clock.
19: I'm Shankar Vedantam, and from NPR, this is Hidden Brain. 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
19: We give you new ways to see yourself...
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19: ...and the world around you.
25: Empathy is the understanding that someone else's world is just as real as yours.
19: You know those aha moments when an idea hits you like a bolt of lightning? Where do those ideas come from?
26: You know, it came from your brain, but it's in an area of your brain where you just can't reach. 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
19: The science of inspiration. 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
27: Live from NPR News in Washington, I'm Nora Rahm. President Trump is defending the lack of progress at ending the war with Iran. As NPR's Tamara Keith reports, he projected patience in an interview with Kristen Welker on NBC's Meet the Press.
0: Trump insisted going to war with Iran didn't break his anti-war campaign promises because he said this isn't a forever war.
1: I'm moving very fast. I'm into 3 months. You know, Vietnam lasted 19 years. I'm into my third month.
0: It has actually entered its fourth month. Trump said securing a peace deal with Iran could take a long time.
1: They're proud. There are things they never thought they'd be doing that they're going to have to do. They've got no choice. And it takes a little while. You know, you're talking about 47 years of getting away with whatever they wanted. I mean, this should have been done long ago.
0: One major issue is what will happen with Iran's nuclear materials. Tamara Keith, NPR News.
27: Peruvians are voting today in what polls show will be a tight race pitting two politically opposite candidates. The conservative daughter of a former authoritarian leader is running for a fourth time to become president. She faces a leftist lawmaker that has pledged to help Peru's poor, but faces fears he's too soft on crime. NPR's Carrie Kahn reports.
3: While polls have shown conservative Keiko Fujimori with a slight lead over leftist Roberto Sanchez, the two are in a statistical tie. In downtown Lima, 40-year-old Luis Alberto Quesada Gallego says Fujimori has the most experience. Keiko is following in her father's footsteps and will do the right thing, he says. Fujimori says she'll apply her father's toughness to fight Peru's rising crime. Former president Alberto Fujimori spent the last years of his life in jail for human rights abuses. Leftist Sanchez blames Fujimori and her party for Peru's chaotic politics, which has seen at least 10 presidents get elected, removed, and some jailed in the past decade. Carrie Kahn, NPR News.
27: Kosovo held another parliamentary election today, the third in 18 months. It has had no functioning government for much of the past year. Preliminary results are expected later today. Health officials in the Democratic Republic of Congo say community engagement is helping to slow the spread of the Ebola outbreak as confirmed cases approach 500. The BBC's Richard Kagoye reports.
4: Lack of awareness was the biggest challenge when the outbreak was first declared. Responders faced distrust and even hostility. To change that, the government and partners brought traditional healers on board, persuading them to work with health teams. Local radio, a trusted source, has been airing programs to counter rumors and even win over skeptical communities. Officials say the approach is improving prevention and surveillance.
27: The BBC's Richard Kagoye reporting. This is NPR News. A lawsuit was filed yesterday to stop the UFC fight on the White House South Lawn for President Trump's 80th birthday. The suit was filed by the Public Integrity Project. It said Congress didn't consent to the towering arch built for the event and that no environmental review had been conducted. Powerful thunderstorms raked New York, New Jersey, and Pennsylvania last night. Bruce Konweiser reports at least one man was killed and thousands were plunged into darkness.
6: It wasn't the rain, but the wind that wreaked havoc across the tri-state area Saturday night. Wind gusts topping 60 miles an hour brought down trees and power lines across the region, and tens of thousands of people lost power. In New York City, an elderly man was killed by a falling tree. Subway service was also disrupted when downed trees fell across above-ground tracks. The Yankees-Red Sox game was also canceled. In Jersey City, New Jersey, the powerful winds brought down part of a building that was under reconstruction. The storm also disrupted air travel at area airports, but flights were generally on time by Sunday morning. For NPR News, I'm Bruce Konweiser in Greenbrook, New Jersey.
27: The mullet haircut, short in the front, long in the back, is having a moment. The 2026 Mullet Championship was held yesterday in Copenhagen. More than 1,000 people came to watch the competition. 12 contestants were judged on their cut style, uniqueness, and their overall performance. Judge Bobby Agran, who owns two hair salons, says he likes the finesse, the twist, the nostalgia, maybe ugly in a beautiful way. I'm Nora Rahm, NPR News in Washington.
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5: 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I'm Sean Murphy. 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
19: It's Hidden Brain. I'm Shankar Vedantam. Across centuries, artists and writers have tried to make sense of the mysterious force that brings ideas to life. The ancient Greeks imagined the muse as a literal spirit, a whispering goddess who breathed inspiration into the poet's ear. Renaissance painters courted her through ritual and prayer, while Romantic poets looked for her in storms, mountain peaks, and moonlit walks. Now, psychological research is discovering that what the ancients called divine inspiration is really the brain at play. When we are relaxed, taking a shower, folding laundry, staring out a window, our minds slip into a pattern of spontaneous association. Neurons fire across disparate brain regions, linking old memories with half-formed ideas. Then, suddenly, an insight bubbles up. It feels like a gift from the heavens, but it's really the product of our own unconscious minds. This week on Hidden Brain, the origins of creativity and how to find the muse within. When we think about how creative work unfolds, we usually imagine it happening in moments of intense focus. A painter standing before his canvas, a scientist peering into her microscope. But research shows that many of our most original ideas do not appear when we are concentrating hard. They arrive when our minds wander, when we're driving, showering, or staring into space. Op Dijksterhuis is a psychologist who recently retired from Radboud University Nijmegen in the Netherlands. He studies the origins of inspiration and creativity. Op Dijksterhuis, welcome to Hidden Brain.
2: Thank you.
19: Op, you're familiar with the story of Friedrich August Kekulé, a German chemist born in 1829. What was the great research project of his life?
2: Kekulé was working on the structure of molecules. That was in the 1860s. What the most famous chemists did, and some of the structures were known by then. We knew what water looked like or oxygen, but Kekulé was working on more complex molecules.
19: So these complex molecules often were related to carbon and how carbon molecules took the form of long chains, right?
2: Yeah, exactly. And he was, I think, at the time working on what they called benzene, which is part of crude oil. And he was working on it for quite a while. He couldn't figure out the structure of that molecule. And at some point, he thought about it, and he thought about it even more. And then he dozed off in front of his fireplace, and he fell asleep. And in his dream, he suddenly saw a snake biting its own tail, and he woke up startled, and he suddenly knew that benzene had the shape of a ring.
19: So in other words, these carbon molecules had these long chains, but the insight that he got while he was sleeping was that this long chain in some way circled back on itself and formed a ring.
2: Yeah, and that was exactly in a dream, and that was at the time completely new. Nobody had thought about it.
19: He must have been very startled to have woken up from this dream with this dream of a snake and realized that in some ways it had solved his problem.
2: He was shocked. Yeah, he was shocked himself. And he, of course, also elated because he immediately realized that it was not just a dream, that it was the solution. He must have been euphoric as well.
19: So some years after that discovery, a French scientist and mathematician, Henri Poincaré, was working on a problem related to what are known as fusion functions. Again, like Kekulé, he found himself stumped?
2: Yeah. Poincaré did all kinds of different things. He was really almost a universal scientist. But one of the things he did was indeed Fuchsian equations. There he worked on, I think, for 7 or 8 years already. And he made some progress, but there was a big puzzle that he couldn't solve. Then at a day where he wasn't going to work, he was in the countryside doing something completely different, and he stepped on a bus. And the moment he stepped on the bus, almost the exact millisecond, he saw the solution. He just knew it. And it felt like it came out of nowhere, but he knew the solution.
19: One of the striking things was, in both the Kekule story as well as in the Poincaré story, the

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1: Thoughts seeming to have paved the way for it, that the transformations I had used to define the Fuchsian functions were identical with those of Euclidean geometry. I did not verify the idea. I should not have had time, as upon taking my seat in the omnibus, I went on with a conversation already commenced, but I felt a perfect certainty. So this is another quality of these epiphanies, Op, which is that they not only come to us out of the blue, but when they come to us, we feel like we have absolute certainty that they must be right.
2: Yeah, these sudden bursts of inspirations are wonderful in different ways. One of them is indeed, if scientists have these ideas, they feel absolutely right. And some people describe these moments of insight basically as love. They give you a lot of energy at the same time. And the third thing is that it feels almost magical. Hmm. And that's why you feel forced to do something with it. You can't have a wonderful moment of insight and then say, oh, but I'm going to ignore it for the forthcoming 3 days. I just, you know, I'm now going to do something completely different. That's impossible.
1: I understand that after this experience, Henri Poincaré changed the way he worked. How so, Op? What did he do?
2: Well, Poincaré said, okay, if my unconscious works on mathematical problems, I should give it time. So what he started to do is he worked only 4 hours a day, 2 in the morning and 2 in the afternoon, at least in a conscious way. He worked in a conscious way 4 hours a day, and the rest of the day he assumed that his unconscious would work on the problems he was working on.
1: You tell a wonderful story involving the scientist Lawrence Bragg. Who was he, Op, and how did he spend his time?
2: Lawrence Bragg was the youngest Nobel Prize winner ever, and I think he still is. He was 25 or 26 when he won the Nobel Prize in physics. And what he did, he had one day a week where he chose to go gardening rather than working in his lab. And the assumption, of course, is that he was working on his scientific problems unconsciously. And what is especially amusing about the story is that he was tending the garden of an elderly lady in London, who didn't even know that she had this very famous gardener. So it lasted until one of her friends came and she stood there in front of the window looking outside in the garden, and she said, my dear, do you realize that the Nobel laureate Sir Lawrence Bragg is actually pruning your hedges? Before that, she didn't have an idea that she probably had the most famous gardener. But yeah, he really believed in the importance of sometimes doing something completely different.
1: For centuries, we've been told stories about inspiration as something that visits us, a spark from the gods, a sudden gust of grace. Science is now finding that the spark is already burning inside us, and there are things we can do to give the spark oxygen. When we come back, how the brain comes up with original ideas. 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I'm Shankar Vedantam. 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
2: This is Hidden Brain. I'm Shankar Vedantam. I remember reading a poem by Percy Bysshe Shelley many years ago. In Hymn to Intellectual Beauty, which is partly about the nature of inspiration, he writes, "Sudden, thy shadow fell on me. I shrieked and clasped my hands in ecstasy." This idea that inspiration comes out of nowhere, that it is unpredictable, untamable, this is a very old idea. Op Dijksterhuis is a psychologist who studies the science of inspiration and creativity. Op, one of the most intriguing ideas in your work is that you have found that the brain has the capacity to continue to work on problems even when our attention has turned to other things. How does this happen? Most of us think that we focus on problems and then we solve those problems because we're focused on them.
3: I once wrote a children's book about psychology, and I compared thinking to a whale. You know, a whale sometimes surfaces, but most of the time a whale is actually underwater and it still continues to swim. And thinking is like that. If we set ourselves important goals, or if we work on something that we find very important, we think about it when we pay attention to it, but also when we don't pay attention to it, when we're doing something completely different, like watching a movie, our brain continues to work on that important problem. For things such as inspiration and creativity and problem solving, this is extremely important.
2: In some ways, I think this dovetails really nicely with the central idea of the Hidden Brain Project, which is that even as we feel like everything that happens in our minds happens at a conscious level, significant amounts of what happened in our minds, in fact, are hidden from us. That's the origin of the term hidden brain. And really what you're saying is that the same thing happens with creativity, that in some ways left to itself, that there are things that happen under the surface that we're not aware of. And I love that metaphor of the whale that spends most of its time underwater and then surfaces now and again to take a breath of air.
3: Yeah. I think the first episode of Hidden Brain I ever listened to was simply because of the name Hidden Brain. I thought, this is what I'm working on. Yeah, it's very much comparable.
2: Researchers using brain scanning equipment have monitored the brain while it shifts from task to task. What have such studies discovered about how the brain works up?
3: Well, when we started to study the idea that people think unconsciously, that's the way we call it, what we did is we gave information about four different apartments in the city of Amsterdam. This was at the time where I was working at the University of Amsterdam. We gave students information about four different apartments, and we made sure that one apartment was more attractive than the others. But they get a lot of information. It wasn't all that easy to figure it out. And we said to these participants, choose the best apartment. And we had two groups. The first group simply read the information and they chose. And the second group, they read the information. We told them to choose later on. And first they were distracted with a word puzzle, something simple. And then just a few minutes later, they were asked their favorite apartment. And they performed much better than the other group. So if you give yourself a couple of minutes to unconsciously think about something, you make better decisions. And we added a third group where we said to, after people read the information about the apartments, we said, well, you can forget about the information of the apartments. We're not going to ask you anything about it. And then they still got the word puzzles. And then it's a bit mean, but we said, okay, sorry, but we do want you to choose the best apartment. And they failed again. And in the second stage, other researchers showed that when people read the information about the apartments, certain brain areas become active. They're thinking about the apartments. And then when you set a goal to later make a choice and you do these word puzzles, then the brain areas still continue to work on the apartments. Mm. When you tell people you can forget about the information of the apartments, we're not going to use it, the brain activity in that particular area stops.
2: So this is fascinating. What you're finding is that when you tell people to focus on a problem and to focus exclusively on the problem and come up with an answer, in some ways they do worse than people who are asked first to focus on the problem and then do something else that's a little distracting and then return to the problem. But the people who are told to focus on the problem and then forget about the problem, they in fact do not do as well as the people who are given the distraction task. So in other words, focusing on something and being distracted for a little while is a great way to get your unconscious mind to continue to think about the problem.
3: Yeah, exactly. And the only thing you need is motivation, or you set yourself a goal. So let's say you talk to your partner and you think about, it's now Thursday, you tell yourself, okay, we're gonna make a city trip, but you have to decide which city you want to visit. And then you say, okay, we're not going to talk about it for too much any longer, but let's say we on Sunday evening when we have dinner together, we're going to make a decision. From that moment on, you give your unconscious mind or your hidden brain, you give a job to do, and it will think about it unconsciously for the 2-3 days until Sunday, and you increase the chances that you actually know what you want by Sunday.
2: Now, there are some goals that, in fact, are best left to the conscious mind. So if you're evaluating potential mortgages, for example, or you're consulting a manual to fix an appliance, there are domains where, in fact, thinking about the problem is better than not thinking about the problem.
3: Yeah, you can actually distinguish between three categories. There are things that our unconscious will always think about, and these have to do with basic routines or with survival or things that are very much based on emotions. You can think about love. You know, these are things that, you know, your mind, or the minds of most people anyway, will work on naturally. Then there's things, creativity, inspiration, scientific problems, for instance, where your mind can think about if you set yourself goals. But it doesn't do so naturally. You have to want it. You have to set yourself goals. And then there's a third category, and that's what you are referring to. These are like mortgages or pension plans, or from the perspective of your unconscious, this is just a lot of modern nonsense that it's not going to think about, you know. If you have to make decisions in that domain, and of course in modern life we sometimes have to make such decisions, you have to do it with a lot of conscious thought. Yeah, the unconscious is not going to do it for you.
2: Let's take a look at some of the qualities of unconscious thinking that can make it so generative. You say that unconscious thought processes are capacious and can hold more information than conscious thoughts can hold. Why would this be the case, Op?
3: It's simply a consequence of the enormous capacity of our brain and the rather limited capacity of consciousness. Consciousness is one wonderful quality. It's very precise. You know, I could ask you, what's 14 times 17, and you can use a calculator. But if you don't use a calculator, your consciousness can solve this within a few seconds. Mm-hmm. The unconscious will never solve. You can solve word puzzles for 6 weeks and you still don't know the answer. So that's the wonderful thing about consciousness. But the unconscious has this vast capacity where, let's say you have to make a decision to buy a house or not, or even to choose between various houses. The amount of information you have to process in order to reach such a decision is really enormous. Mm. And it turns out this is something that the unconscious is much better at than consciousness.
2: Hmm. In some ways, I think what you're saying is that the conscious mind functions almost like a spotlight. It basically focuses on something and is able to illuminate that thing very well. And the unconscious mind has perhaps a wider aperture. It's a floodlight that is covering a much larger terrain.
3: That's exactly what it is. Yeah, that's exactly what it is. And that also makes the unconscious more wild and associative in a way. And in a sense, also more creative. You know, if you think about something unconsciously, you come up with things, sometimes at least, that are quite unexpected. And yeah, wild. And consciousness, on the other hand, yeah, exactly. It's a spotlight. It's very precise. It's not the most adventurous thinking usually, but it's precise.
2: You also say that unconscious thought processes can draw on the deep recesses of our memory. Talk about how such memories might enrich our creativity up.
3: Well, I think what happens is if you think unconsciously, yes, it's almost unlimited in when it comes to the information your unconscious uses, and it can involve basically everything, you know, including childhood memories. And I think that's one of the reasons that if scientists or artists, if they engage their unconscious, they are much more creative. They come up with things that are very much unexpected. They associate things with each other that are usually not associated.
2: In the example we talked about earlier with Henri Poincaré, you know, he talks about how the insight that he eventually had as he stepped onto this bus was an insight that allowed him to combine two ideas that, in fact, came from very different places. Talk about the idea that unconscious thought processes allow diverse ideas and experiences to mingle and combine in novel ways.
3: Yeah, I think that is also one of the things unconscious thought is capable of doing. You know, for instance, even childhood memories can be part of such an unconscious thought process. And it's almost like a definition of creativity that you combine things that aren't usually combined. And this is something our unconscious is known to be better at than if we think about something very consciously, very attentively.
2: And in some ways, this then connects with the idea that unconscious thought processes are going to be associative. In other words, one thing leads to the next, and something from your childhood might intersect with something that happens in your workplace, which might intersect with something that you see in a sports game. Whereas conscious thought processes are going to be more focused and convergent. And so you can see how conscious thinking can lead us very systematically down a path, whereas unconscious thinking, you know, it can lead us into, you know, dead ends and blind alleys, but it can also produce these unexpected connections that can lead to creativity.
3: Yeah, first it leads you deeper into the mire, as sometimes scientists say, but in the end, yeah, it often leads you to the real solutions by using the most unusual associations and combinations, yeah.
2: One remarkable capacity of unconscious thought processes is that they seem to generate seemingly complete and perfect answers. When Poincaré basically made his discovery, he said, I felt a perfect certainty. And he says later when he got home, for conscience's sake, I verified the result. In other words, he said, I knew the result was correct already, but just to go through the motions, I had to verify it. Why would that be the case? Why would unconscious thought processes come up with more complete answers, do you think, of?
3: Well, we don't really know, and the unconscious doesn't do it all the time, unfortunately. It only does so occasionally. But when your unconscious comes up with a solution to something, occasionally it's just perfect. There's no interference of consciousness. It's just sort of truth arriving in its purest form. And you see it in many, many different areas, not just in science. And if you look at popular music, what you see is that if you look at bands or musicians, the song that is written most rapidly is also the most famous. And with poetry, it's the same thing. You know, some of the best poems were written in 5 or 10 minutes. And Picasso, when he painted, he would immediately stop if he felt that he was thinking about it too much. He was thinking consciously. It would have to occur naturally to him. And if it didn't occur naturally anymore, he would just stop. So yeah, there's something about the unconscious that it can come up with something that is very pure, very beautiful. Unfortunately, not every day, but it occasionally happens, yeah.
2: You described the story of the singer and songwriter Suzanne Vega, who wrote a very famous song that also came to her in a flash. What song was this? Describe what happened to her up.
3: This is Luca. Yeah, it's her song Luca. I remember watching a documentary about her on Dutch television, and she showed her interviewer the lyrics she wrote for Luca, and it was just a piece of paper that she showed, and she said, "This is when I, you know, the first time I wrote it, and nothing was crossed out. It was just there." The lyrics just basically appeared to her, and she only had to write them down. And this is actually not too unusual. A lot of musicians have one or two of such songs, and they're usually their most famous. Amy McDonald wrote "This Is the Life" in about 15 minutes.
2: Now, the song Luca is about child abuse. It describes the story of a young boy who basically is being harmed, presumably by his caretakers. And Suzanne Vega later said that in some ways the song was autobiographical, that she was writing about herself. And here again is an example of someone's musical abilities and talents intersecting with their own childhood experiences and coming up with something that almost feels complete from the get-go.
3: Yeah, it's a wonderful example of an idea that is suddenly there, and it's beautiful, and it's pure, and it's finished. You know, she didn't have to do much about it. I think it was both the lyrics and the music were there within minutes. Yeah, it's a wonderful example of what a creative unconscious can come up with.

0: I understand that volunteers were presented once with riddles or problems that could be solved either through analysis or by sudden insight. What kind of problems were these, and what did what was the outcome of the experiment of?
1: This is a tradition in cognitive psychology in the 1980s where people wanted to see, they wanted to study inside problems. And one example is, I think it goes like this. So here's a riddle. Every day, water lilies double the surface area they occupy. And at the start of the summer, there's only one lily leaf in the lake. After 60 days, the entire water surface is covered. On which day was the lake half covered with water lilies? Now, if you hear such a riddle, your conscious mind is inclined to just say, okay, so you start with one lily, and then the next day there's two, and then the third day there's four, and then you... But this is not going to get you anywhere. And what you need is insight. You need this sudden flash where you understand the riddle. And this usually occurs to you only when you take a little distance first, and maybe even, you know, go and take a walk or something. And then you realize, Well, okay, if after 60 days the lake is fully covered and the number of leaves doubles every day, then of course half covered means it's the day before the last day. It's on day 59. And if the right answer comes to you, it comes in a sort of a flash. It never comes when you approach it very analytically or consciously.
0: One of the things I like about that puzzle is that in some ways it requires us to actually turn the problem on its head. So in other words, instead of starting from day one and saying, okay, day one, there's one lily, day two, there's two, and so forth, you actually start from the end and you say, okay, day 60, the lake is full, and now working backwards, when was the lake half full? And in some ways, it's you're turning the problem on its head, and when you turn the problem on its head, the problem actually becomes easy.
1: Yeah, and then understanding the problem by turning it on its head is already the solution, because then you, once you know it, you know it's actually incredibly simple. Yeah.
0: Unconscious thought processes are operating even when we're asleep, of course. You write about a study in which volunteers who had experienced REM sleep were able to better solve problems requiring divergent thinking. Tell me about this work.
1: I think it started about 30 years ago, where scientists discovered that during sleep, we engage in memory consolidation. So this means actually if we learn something, then during REM sleep, we consolidate this information so that the next day we have better memory. And then people started to do more and more experiments, and also more complex experiments, where in the evening, participants in experiments would read quite complex information about the relationship of certain stimuli, like A is always bigger than B, and B is always bigger than C, and C is always bigger than D. But in later experiments, they made this information quite complex. And during the night, people could sleep. Other people did this during the day, so they also had 8 hours until they came back to the testing room, but they couldn't sleep. And it turns out that during REM sleep, this is where people make these interesting connections, and people start to understand these very complex relations between stimuli. So only the group that slept during the night in a normal way could solve these complicated problems. People who were woken up during their REM sleep couldn't, and people who studied this during the day and so didn't sleep, they couldn't solve these problems either.
0: Now, REM sleep has long been associated with dreaming, and I'm wondering in some ways if the process of dreaming is in fact a process of creativity, because, you know, unusual things get linked when we are dreaming.
1: Yes, indeed, REM sleep is basically our dream sleep, and it's long been known that it is indeed associated with creativity. Kekulé, of course, is a good example. We know that Yesterday, probably the most famous song by the Beatles, the melody of Yesterday was dreamt by Paul McCartney. He woke up in the morning And he played that melody that he had dreamt. But for weeks, he thought, you know, it must have been plagiarism. I must have heard it somewhere before. And that's why it reappeared in my dream. And then he and Lennon and the other fellow band members started to listen to other music, but they couldn't find it. And only after a few weeks, they realized, no, this is really something new. And he dreamt up a melody.
2: Yesterday, all my troubles seem so far away.
0: And in some ways, Op, this speaks to what parents and educators have been telling children and students for a long time. If you're studying something, you're studying a subject or learning a difficult concept, the sleep that you get is actually an essential portion of your learning process.
1: Absolutely. Yeah. And I think the more research we do, the more we figure out how important it really is. I remember my grandmother telling me, and I think this is something universal, that if you have to make an important decision, you have to sleep on it, literally. You know, don't make a decision tonight. Go sleep. And then tomorrow morning, you know, if it still feels good, then maybe you should do it. Hmm. And that's like a universal wisdom. And I think maybe in the old days, people thought it was useful because at least it made sure that you weren't hurrying yourself or you weren't putting too much pressure on yourself. But now we realize more and more that, no, during our sleep, a lot of very useful things happen. There are higher cognitive processes going on while we sleep, and especially while we dream.
0: If the first step in understanding creativity is recognizing that the muse lives inside us, the next step is learning how to invite her to make an appearance. We cannot order inspiration to appear, but we can create the conditions where it is most likely to materialize. When we come back, habits and practices to coax creative ideas from the quiet corners of our minds. You're listening to Hidden Brain. I'm Shankar Vedantam. This is NPR.
3: 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Good afternoon. It is 3:41. I'm Sean Murphy. 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
4: On the next Fresh Air Weekend, novelist Maggie O'Farrell. She wrote the book Hamnet and co-wrote the screenplay for the film. She has a new book called Land. Also, we'll hear from historian Elizabeth Stordor Pryor. She spent her career tracing the racial slur, the N-word, a word her father, Richard Pryor, infamously used in his comedy. Join us.

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1: This is All Things Considered from NPR News. I'm Adrian Florido. On Great Nicobar Island, you might see nesting leatherback turtles, the largest sea turtles, or the blue and green streaked Nicobar pigeon, the closest living relative of the dodo. This island is a remote speck in the Indian Ocean, a 30-hour ferry ride from its nearest neighbor. So why does India want to transform this pristine island into a bustling township? NPR's Omkar Khandekar investigates.
2: We are at the edge of a forest with field biologist Sumit Kumar. He is trying to find a particularly shy creature. He hits play on a small speaker and replays it until we hear this. Kumar flashes his torch. And on a branch is a wide-eyed owl, a small, fat Nicobarese copse owl. Kumar says they are rare and a bit unfriendly. He says they glare at you as if to say you don't belong here. And he says they are not wrong. Until folks started settling here from mainland India a few decades ago, the Great Nicobar was just inhabited by a few thousand indigenous people. Now, more change is coming. This is Indian journalist Faye D'Souza on her YouTube channel.
3: Have you heard of the Great Nicobar Project? It's an 80,000 crore mega plan to turn a biodiverse island into a trade, tourism and transport hub with a transshipment terminal, airport, township and power plant.
2: The Great Nicobar Project. It will also include a military base. The $1 billion project is expected to cover an area twice the size of Manhattan. India says a transshipment port here could help them grab a share of the regional goods traffic. That makes sense, says Nitya Lab. She is a maritime researcher at the think tank Chatham House.
4: My sense is that this is part of a greater strategy.
2: She says India likely sees a bigger imperative to do that now, at a time when other global supply routes are under pressure.
4: If we think about global choke points today, especially in light of conflict in the Strait of Hormuz, India is one of many countries that are looking to secure their own supply lines.
2: She's referring to the Strait of Malacca. It's a maritime route that lies between Malaysia, Indonesia, and Singapore. And a military base on the Great Nicobar? Lab says that is about countering China's increasing military presence in the Indian Ocean. But some say the cost-to-benefit ratio just doesn't add up. Abhijit Singh is a former naval officer who also specializes in maritime economy. He says a transshipment port on the Great Nicobar only makes sense if it can lure shipping companies from their current stopovers in Singapore and Sri Lanka.
5: A transshipment port does not just come up in a vacuum. It requires a logistical network. The big problem with the geography of Nicobar is that it is over 700 miles away from the Indian mainland. That means the production center, as far as that transshipment hub is considered, is quite far off.
2: And he says India already has infrastructure to counter Chinese security threats in the region.
5: This strategic gain that we are talking about seems to me a bit speculative, but the damage to the environment is going to be very real.
2: The damage to the environment. India's environment minister has said that they will have to cut more than 700,000 trees to build high-rises, discos, and maybe even theme parks like Disneyland. And so there has been a massive outcry against this project for years, from former government officials to academics like Manish Chandi. He specializes on the islands and says that the Great Nicobar Project sounds like an open invitation to disaster.
6: A huge amount of natural resources that the island is dependent on, the biological diversity that the island also has, and the indigenous communities, they're all at a serious threat from such an idea.
2: Indian officials, ministers, and departments overseeing this project did not respond to NPR's emails with a list of questions. But they have previously claimed that the project will do little harm to the island's environment. Interior Minister Amit Shah said that the development would make the island chain the world's most popular tourist hotspot.
7: Ek dashak ke baad, ek kshetra duniya mein sabse zyada paryatakon ko laane wala kshetra banne wala hai.
2: And that would also create tens of thousands of potential jobs. For that reason, many Indian settlers here welcomed the project, but not the island's indigenous communities. Like the hunter-gatherer Shompin tribe. Over 100 live in the island's rainforests, with little contact with the modern world. The conservation group Survival International says a massive tourism push risks wiping out the tribe because it will lead to contact between them and other people. The island's other indigenous folk, the Nicobaris, are also worried. In 2004, they were displaced by the Indian Ocean tsunami as it washed away their homes by the coast. Tribal chief Barnabas Manju says Indian officials had promised to help them return. That never happened. Then 4 years ago, Manju says officials told him about the Great Nicobar project and asked him to sign a consent letter. He says they promised him it wouldn't impact their ancestral lands. So he gave his consent. Later, when he saw the project's maps, he noticed that part of the Great Nicobar project would be built over his community's ancestral lands. But Manju says what keeps them going is faith. Every Sunday, the community gathers to pray for everyone.
8: Prime Minister, Home Minister, Defence Minister.
2: Including the Prime Minister and his ministers. Manju says he hopes someday one of them will listen to their prayers and reconsider the project. Omkar Khandekar, NPR News, with producer Leesha Nair in Great Nicobar.
1: Los Angeles and the movies have gone hand in hand since the birth of Hollywood. So many movies set in L.A. are about the movie industry. There's Sunset Boulevard.
9: All right, Mr. DeMille, I'm ready for my close-up.
1: The Player.
10: Can we talk about something other than Hollywood for a change?
11: Yes.
10: We're educated people.
1: La La Land.
12: So you're an actress. I thought you looked familiar. Have I seen you in anything?
11: The coffee shop on the Warner Brothers lot.
1: And so many more. But today, we want to take a look at L.A. movies that don't have anything to do with the studio backlot. For this week's Cineplexity segment, we are talking about movies about L.A. that aren't about the movie industry. Joining us are NPR culture reporter and longtime L.A. resident Mandalit del Barco and fellow Angelino and NPR deputy culture editor Mateen Mokala. Welcome to both of you.
13: Thank you.
14: Hey, thanks for having us.
1: Mandalit, you know, there are so many different types of L.A. movies, but what are the different ways that L.A. is more than just a setting for the movies, but actually becomes a character itself?
13: There are so many. L.A.'s been a character in the movies from the silent movie era, Laurel and Hardy, The Little Rascals, all the way up to the sci-fi classic Blade Runner.
15: It seems you feel our work is not a benefit to the public.
16: Replicants are like any other machine. They're either a benefit or a hazard.
13: That was supposed to take place in the dystopian future of 2019, right? And here we are in 2026. We don't have flying cars, but we do have a lot of Waymos. There are countless cop movies over the years, Terminator movies, Beverly Hills Cop, Training Day.
17: To protect the sheep, you got to catch the wolf. And it takes a wolf to catch a wolf. You understand?
13: There are movies that make fun of L.A., the cliches of L.A. We like to laugh at ourselves, right? Comedies like one of my favorites, L.A. Story with Steve Martin.
18: Whatever you do, don't get dumped in L.A. Oh, I mean, it's not like New York where you can meet someone walking down the street. No, in L.A. you practically have to hit someone with your car.
13: There's one scene where he literally pulls out of his driveway to park next door showing how much we don't like to walk here. One of my favorite subgenres is a kind of angsty underground LA movies like Ghost World, unglamorous suburban strip malls.
14: Do you serve beer or any alcohol?
19: I wish. Actually, you wish. After about 5 minutes of this movie, you're going to wish you had 10 beers.
13: Boogie Nights about the porn industry and Repo Man filled with punks and slackers.
20: See, an ordinary person spends his life avoiding tense situations. Repo Man spends his life getting into tense situations.
13: One of my favorites from the Coen brothers, The Big Lebowski, with Jeff Bridges as the ultimate slacker, the dude.
21: So that's what you call me, you know? His dudeness or duder or, El Duderino, if you're not into the whole brevity thing.
1: Martin, is there a movie for you in particular that is just like quintessential Los Angeles?
22: There's one that is above and beyond the greatest Los Angeles film I've ever seen in my life, and that is Michael Mann's classic Heat. Mm. Now, this is the one that featured Al Pacino, Robert De Niro. It was the first film that they shared a scene together in this diner in Los Angeles. They talk to each other about being, are we just normal guys? And they're not. One's an amazing policeman. The other one's an amazing criminal.
23: I do what I do best. I take scores. You do what you do best, trying to stop guys like me.
24: So you never wanted a regular type life?
22: What makes this an L.A. film is it's filmed across a city. I think a lot of people who don't live in Los Angeles fail to realize the topography of the city. It's mountains, it's oceans, it's colors. And it's filmed in this kind of grayish-blue hue, which adds a coolness to the film, even though it's called Heat. Mm. To me, this film is the iconic Los Angeles film.
13: And, there's a long line of these crime movies in L.A., going back to the film noir of the 1940s, Double Indemnity and The Big Sleep.
25: So you're a private detective. I didn't know they existed except in books, or else they were greasy little men snooping around hotel corridors.
26: I'm not very tall, either.
13: And, there's something really ugly and beautiful about Los Angeles, I think. And that's what these films capture, the idea that anything could happen here, that people could become overnight famous in L.A. for something they did really well or something really horrible.
1: I did grow up in Southern California, down in Orange County, just down the freeway. But I have spent a lot of my life living in L.A. and fell in love with, the tapestry of ethnicities here, races, culture. It's a global city. Are there any movies that really capture that about the city for you, Mandali?
13: Yeah, well, there are a lot of period dramas like Devil in a Blue Dress. That was set in the 40s.
27: Because even though we had fought a war to keep the world free, the color line in America worked both ways, and even a rich white man like Todd Carter was afraid to cross it.
13: I used to report on street gangs in L.A. in the 1990s, and so I think about all those movies like Boys in the Hood and Straight Outta Compton.
28: We gave the people truth.
29: Yeah, but your songs, they glamorize the lifestyle of gangs, guns, drugs.
28: Our art is a reflection of our reality.
13: And there are so many movies, or mainly the only movies, about Latinos. And we're here in L.A. We make up nearly half of Angelenos, There's Born in East L.A., the comedy with Cheech Marin.
1: Great one.
13: Stand and Deliver, that was set in a high school in East L.A.
28: This is basic math, but basic math is too easy for you burros. So I'm going to teach you algebra because I'm the champ.
13: Real Women Have Curves, America Ferrera and her mom worked in a garment factory in downtown L.A.
30: Aren't you embarrassed?
31: Of what?
30: Look at you. You look awful.
31: Mama, I happen to like myself.
32: Right on, sister.
1: Or Gregory Nava's Mi Familia, My Family.
13: Absolutely. That's a classic. That takes place from a family's journey over the generations from Mexico to Los Angeles.
1: And one of the early characters in that movie is a man named El Californio, who, before he dies, says that he wants on his tombstone an engraving saying that when he was born, this was Mexico, and wherever I am buried will continue to be Mexico. Are there still good movies being made about Los Angeles today?
13: Well, I see a lot of TV shows being made. Well, newer TV shows like Hacks and The Studio, those are great shows. I Love L.A., that's another one. But the problem is that in the last few years, a lot of productions have moved away from Los Angeles.
1: Yeah.
13: There's places that are much cheaper to film, and they get tax credits. People have moved first to Atlanta, New York,
1: New Mexico.
13: Texas, New Mexico, but then also Canada Vancouver, the UK. So they're starting to try to do that again here in California and other places. And there's even talk of having a national film tax credit just to get films to come back to the U.S. And specifically back to Hollywood. I think Hollywood now is more of a state of mind or, you know, it's an industry. It's not a place anymore. Yeah. But they're trying to get it back to Hollywood where it was created, where Hollywood started.
22: You know, and Mondelit is completely right. It is a struggle. You know, we've spoken to a lot of filmmakers who would love to make films in L.A. and it doesn't always happen. But I would be remiss if I didn't give a shout out to a wonderful film from last year, Good Fortune, which was directed by the actor and the comedian Aziz Ansari.
0: I did everything I was supposed to do and nothing's working out.
2: I'm not really supposed to be doing this. I'm normally only in charge of saving people from texting and driving.
0: Wait, you're telling me I have a budget guardian angel?
22: It stars Aziz Ansari, Seth Rogen, Kiki Palmer, Sandra Oh, and the inimitable Keanu Reeves. This movie was filmed all across L.A. in Los Feliz, Eagle Rock, Cypress Park even gets a little shout out in this film.
13: All the East Side.
22: All the East Side.
1: I remember when those were not considered East Side neighborhoods. Yeah.
22: That's right. You know, and this is one of those films that talks about a lot of the economic inequality in the city. And really, you know, Aziz Ansari called it his love letter to Los Angeles. And I hope more people go out and see it. It has a wonderful cast. And, you know, if you like the great Wim Wenders film, Wings of Desire, this is not quite Wings of Desire, but a comedic take on angels coming in to give an assist now and then.
1: Well, I've been speaking with NPR's Mandalit del Barco and Mateen Mokhala about movies about Los Angeles. Thanks for joining us.
13: Thank you.
22: Thank you.
1: From Los Angeles, that's a wrap. And for Sunday, that is All Things Considered from NPR News. Thanks for listening and have a great week.
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4: Hey, I'm Scott Massioni, the health reporter at WYPR. 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
5: On the next Fresh Air Weekend, novelist Maggie O'Farrell. She wrote the book Hamnet and co-wrote the screenplay for the film. She has a new book called Land. Also, we'll hear from historian Elizabeth Stordor Pryor. She spent her career tracing the racial slur, the N-word, a word her father, Richard Pryor, infamously used in his comedy. 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
7: Mainstream, longstanding norms are being turned on their head.
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7: AI is changing how we do business, learn, communicate, and how we think about our security. 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
9: So many of the most important things from an electronics, power supply, or military industrial base standpoint, those all rely on rare earths and critical minerals.
7: We'll also see what's at stake in this AI race with China.
10: We are competitive. we have to be thinking about being in it for the ultra long run.
7: I'm Jennifer Strong. These conversations and more just ahead. But first, these headlines.
11: Live from NPR News in Washington, I'm Janine Herbst. Iran fired missiles toward Israel today, threatening a fragile ceasefire and ongoing negotiations for a peace deal. Tehran says it's in retaliation for Israel striking Beirut's southern suburbs in Lebanon earlier, where NPR's Jana Raff reports Israel is expanding evacuation warnings across parts of southern Lebanon.
12: Israel hit the southern suburbs of Beirut, according to Lebanon state media. The Israeli military said it was in response to Hezbollah targeting northern Israel. And the Israeli military has also issued new warnings for the major city of Tyre in southern Lebanon. Here in Tyre, there's only one part of what was a thriving coastal city that is not under the threat of attack. It's the ancient part near the ancient port, and it is full of thousands of displaced people. There are Israeli warplanes overhead, but people here still seem relaxed because there's nowhere else they can flee. Jane Araf, NPR News, in Tyre, Lebanon.
11: President Trump says Acting Director of National Intelligence, Federal Housing and Finance Agency Chief Bill Pulte, isn't his permanent choice. Both Republicans and Democrats pushed back on that nomination. Pulte has no background in intelligence work, but will now oversee the country's 18 intelligence agencies. Senator Mark Warner is vice chair of the Senate Select Committee on Intelligence. He says he's concerned about what Pulte may do.
14: What he has shown is a complete loyalty to do whatever Donald Trump wants, compromising private information about mortgages. That means he should get promoted to have the keys to the 18 intelligence agencies with our most classified information. And with an attempt by President Trump to interfere in the elections, my fear is this guy would completely go along with that.
11: Speaking there to ABC's This Week, Pulte is replacing outgoing Tulsi Gabbard. Police in Ohio are searching for suspects after a shooting at a popular street festival in Toledo this weekend that left 12 people wounded. NPR's Jordan Marie Smith has more.
15: Toledo Deputy Police Chief Joe Heffernan said authorities are looking for at least two suspects. Suspects who he says may have been shooting at each other. A dozen attendees were wounded and two were left in critical condition. The clamor happened at the Old West End Festival. Streets were busy and police are hoping that might help them find the suspects. Authorities encouraged festival goers to turn over any photos or videos that might help with their investigation into who exactly fired the shots. According to the Associated Press, hundreds of people attended Saturday's Old West Festival in Toledo, Ohio. Jordan Marie Smith, NPR News.
11: You're listening to NPR News. A federal lawsuit has been filed to stop the upcoming UFC fight card on the White House lawn in a mixed martial arts show that's timed for President Trump's 80th birthday and also as part of the country's 250th anniversary celebration. The Public Integrity Project suit, on behalf of two Virginia residents, says the White House's approval of the June 14th event violated National Park Service regulations prohibiting sporting events on federal parklands. It also says Congress didn't consent to the towering arch overlooking the event space and that no environmental review was conducted before the construction. The White House says the lawsuit is baseless. The annual Tony Awards will be held tonight at New York City's Radio City Music Hall. Jeff Ludden reports some revivals have been getting a lot of buzz.
16: Two shows are duking it out for the Best Musical Revival Tony. Ragtime, based on the E.L. Doctorow novel set in the early 20th century. The Jellicle Ball, which takes the Andrew Lloyd Webber musical and sets it in the world of drag ballroom. On the play side, a revival of Death of a Salesman starring Nathan Lane and Laurie Metcalf is favored to win.
17: So attention must be paid.
16: The ceremony will be broadcast live on CBS tonight. For NPR News, I'm Jeff London in New York.
11: And I'm Janine Herbst, and you're listening to NPR News from Washington.
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7: Welcome to Strength in Numbers, a show from the University of Virginia's National Security Data and Policy Institute, produced by FP Studios. Throughout the hour, we'll be sharing conversations about AI and the emerging technologies shaping our national security. I'm your host, Jennifer Strong. Coming up, a conversation about the U.S. race with China to establish AI supremacy. But first, we want to understand just how this new technology is shaping modern warfare. Phil Potter is the executive director of the NSDPI. He spent years researching this topic, and his current role brings together leaders from government, industry, and academia to parse out the big questions of how to address an increasingly complex battlefield.
8: So, in terms of the size of the battlefield, there is sort of this expansive space from sort of seabed to on orbit that is all kind of relevant to the way that war is increasingly fought. And if you are missing sort of any layer of that or any ability to move up and down across those layers, I think you're sort of automatically at a disadvantage. And we sort of see new tech emerging at each of those layers. So, you know, we've talked quite a lot in the national security community, all over the media, everywhere else, about sort of the lessons of Ukraine in this domain. And so, you know, pervasive unmanned vehicles in that area that are changing sort of what it means to move around on a battlefield in Ukraine, right? I think similar things, we don't really see it in Ukraine, but, you know, when we look at adversaries like China, we're increasingly looking at competition that is occurring sort of all the way up into outer space, all the way down to the seabed, in ways that are requiring that folks know more and move faster in order to survive in that environment. So the competition is increasingly about who can synthesize enormous amounts of information and sort of close what the Pentagon will call kill chains, kill webs faster. Who can resolve and get from massive raw data to action more quickly? And so we're in a paradigm that increasingly looks like, you know, high-speed stock trading or something like that, where the faster you're able to go, the more you're able to profit from the environment.
20: Let's talk about China. How do you see the great power competition between the U.S. and China playing into all of this? And what are some specific things that you're noting?
8: I have a very sort of divided mindset on China. And what I mean by that is, you know, so I used to spend a lot of time in China and knew the country fairly well at one point in time. And I think for folks who have spent a lot of time there, there is often sort of a sense that people in the U.S. make China into this sort of 800-pound, 10-foot-tall monster, right? And that they don't have everything worked out. This is a place that actually is, you know, still coming up as, you know, now it is a peer adversary, but it has come very recently from a underdeveloped past. They're still working out a lot of social issues. They're still working out a lot of political issues. And so on the one hand, I think I often feel this notion that, you know, when you actually walk the streets in Beijing or even Shanghai, but not to mention out in Chengdu or, you know, some other place that is a little bit less the core of the country, that this is not a place that has every single thing figured out and is going to eat our lunch every day of the week, right? And sometimes I think that impression goes out there. At the same time, I think sometimes we can get overly confident in a different mood. So we sort of have this one mode where we make them 10 feet tall, 800-pound monster, and another mode where we sort of think that, well, we kind of always come out on top on these things. And in some ways, one of the core concerns that I have is that the U.S. has really never confronted an adversary that's just bigger than we are, right? Our traditional story has been we get into a situation, whether it is the Civil War, right, all the way up through World War II or whatever it might be. We take a couple of years of dilly-dallying around. We finally kind of invoke our industrial might, and then we just stomp whoever the other country is, because it turns out the whole time we were much bigger than they were anyway, right? That is not an option here, right? Like, that is not how that story plays out. It actually does exactly the reverse. And so it really requires us to do something that is much more in terms of kind of thinking about where the vulnerabilities of an adversary are and using them against that adversary. I sort of talk about it as judo, right? You sort of have to take their momentum and kind of turn them over on their own momentum. And we just are not, I think, at this moment in particular, but often I think just generally and culturally well positioned for that, right? That's not sort of how, we don't like to be that, right? We don't like to be sort of perennially cagey and ready in that way. We much more like to sort of let our free markets rip and do their thing. And that's going to, I think, be a pretty serious conversation, sort of how we manage that situation and what our interests are in a world where we frankly are the underdog in some important demographic regards.
20: I recognize this is not an either or necessarily straightforward question, but is there an AI bubble? And if so, how does this affect the national security strategies that you're outlining here?
8: Yeah, I mean, I have no idea. If there was, I would definitely leave immediately and make lots of money and then, you know, donate it to something else. So I think, you know, everybody wonders this question. I think what it comes down to for me is that the technology, I think, is here to stay. And that's really, you know, the movement to, of course, on that, which I totally concur with, I would point out as a really recent development, right? So a lot of the folks we've worked with, you know, as recently as a few years ago, we're saying like, hey, this has been, you know, I'm an AI specialist and this is our fourth like round of extreme levels of excitement about like AI being right around the corner, right? We've definitely sort of turned a corner where whether we move into an artificial general intelligence kind of world or not, you know, certainly this is a technology that is going to be popping up all over the place in terms of use cases, right? And so my take on this is that the bubble is fundamentally a financial markets question. I think we're already past the point where it's something that is going to be, you know, a national security question, except insofar as the popping of the bubble causes a lot of economic displacement and challenge in the way any sort of economic downturn can have national security implications.
20: What should we be doing to compete in the short term versus long term? And is there a tension between these?
8: I think there's a real temptation for us to look for a solution to the problem. And this occurred previously in defense matters, but in all kinds of things. Like, I think the American mindset is often to sort of like put in some gumption and hard work and we're going to find a great solution to the problem and then we're going to move on to the next problem, right? And that's probably, unfortunately, I don't think that's what this is going to look like, right? And so what I mean by that is, you know, as folks have talked about it across administrations, this is shaping up to be a long-term competition, right? It's not about an end state. It's much more about a process that gets us there.

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1: As we possibly can, meaning, you know, we're trying to produce everything ourselves rather than relying on others. That's the right approach there, but what that's going to come at the cost of is economic vitality. Right, it's going to mean that we're not growing as much as we could grow. We're falling behind in that long-term competition. And so you sort of have this tension between, on the one hand, there are certain things where I think as a country we've decided we're not comfortable not being able to produce ourselves. We can have conversations about what those things are, but people have talked about, you know, chips and other critical technologies. Like, if we don't have those, then we can't do anything. And so those have to be onshored. Right. But that becomes this very slippery slope that could go sort of infinitely far out in terms of, well, you know, almost everything we need to have ourselves in an existential situation. But if we go that route, then we stifle our economy. Whereas if we go in the other direction and we say, we're not going to worry about any of that, we're going to hope for the best, and we're going to let the economy go full heat, right, wide open, then you potentially can put a, you know, couple of European countries worth of GDP between us and them in the meantime, right? And so it's finding that balance between the short term and the long term that I think is part of what this competition is all about, and why that thinking, I just think we need to get very, very sophisticated in terms of how we achieve that balance.
2: You think of the cycles around like AI safety work too, right? And you don't have to be a As I like to think of it, you don't have to be completely pessimistic to plan for, you know, right, how you'll handle things that go wrong, right? But what are you observing in these spaces, like in terms of potential downsides and what's being done to mitigate any potential problems or negative effects?
1: Yeah, I mean, I think this is a real worry, because I think the answer to my mind is some, but not a whole lot, right? Like, I think the big frontier AI labs have put a ton of effort into making their models not do terrible things. Like, it's really bad for business if your model starts imitating Hitler or telling people to do bad things to themselves or providing instructions for bioweapons. Like, this is not going to be a good, like, it's not a good thing. But I think that that's been the primary reason that folks have been giving this a lot of thought. And I do have, you know, I think that one thing that has occurred is that as the models hallucinate less, and they do, like if you're using them on a day-to-day basis, they just don't do as much weird stuff as they used to do. They don't try to be your girlfriend or boyfriend. They don't, like, they behave themselves relatively normally. We still get our stories where somebody can get them to do some things, but they have, I think, overall become increasingly normal, might be the way I would talk about it, right? Or at least that has been the curve. And as a consequence of that, I think some of the seriousness of the conversation around AI safety, explainability, all these kinds of things, it's receded a little bit, right? Now, in the national security community, I think the concern is, to my mind, a little bit different, which is, you know, for legal reasons, for targeting reasons, for all kinds of reasons, you sort of need to be able to understand why these models have made the decisions that they have made, or if not decisions, provided the advice that they are providing. And, you know, I think one of the things that we are pretty behind the curve on is what we're going to do when we don't have that time. Right. So if you sort of think about these systems paired with autonomy, paired with an aggressive adversary, you know, these loops are, if you sort of think about it almost in a game theoretic way, right, like it reduces down very quickly to a place where nobody has any time. And so you could stand back and say, like, hold on, like, let's think about explainability here, or is the model hallucinating? But the real concern, I think, is that that is a luxury that exists on paper, but in conflict would go by the wayside with sort of alarming speed. And so I think some of our conversations about this are built for an environment where we have that luxury of time, but will be tested in an environment where it does not exist. And so if it can't be built into the automated process, I'm not sure how real it is in terms of how it would show up, particularly in a fight where you're dealing with China, right? It's one thing if it's an asymmetric conflict and you can, you know, effectively

0: compete with one hand tied behind your back, which is what we're fundamentally talking about here. But if it's something with the PRC, it's automatically and definitionally existential. And that stuff just gets wrung right out. And so that's what causes me some concern, is that I just don't know how we get ready for something like that in terms of the systems we have in place now.
1: This is kind of where I want to wrap up, though. I want to, you know, dig into a few times in the interview, especially at the beginning, you talked about the ways in which emerging technologies were driving a type of fear or anxiety within the national security apparatus today. And maybe kind of come full circle and reflect on this, the various ways in which you see that playing out or you see it happening, and kind of what can be helpful here.
0: In terms of what the problem is, I think it's that we're simultaneously dealing with sort of three things, right? One, a different kind of adversary. We've talked about that, right? But this is a serious competitor. This is not somebody who is only in the conversation because they have nuclear weapons. This is a country that has population. It has economic vitality. It has, buy-in from its people. It has regional dominance. It's got a lot of the ingredients that you need in order to be a serious great power. So no joke competition, right? Number two is sort of the pace of change of technology. Okay, I think we are at a moment where, again, I think it's real, but even if it's just a perception, it's certainly anxiety-inducing, that we are moving into technologies, whether they are artificial intelligence, whether they are nuclear, whether they are quantum, advanced materials, biotech, stuff in space, like maybe we're going to put a base on the moon. We're increasingly in a world where the technology that sounded sci-fi really recently suddenly seems really, really real. And that, of course, we know technological change tends to lead to changes in power dynamics internationally. That's super anxiety inducing. And then the third one is both of those factors combined, I think, makes the homeland feel a lot less secure. And so the way we've always talked, you know, I'm an unreformed political scientist by training. The way we sort of think about this is that Americans traditionally sort of know little and care less about foreign policy. And the reason for that is because we have historically had a couple of oceans that have meant that we have this bright line distinction between domestic policy, which affects you every single day, and foreign policy, which is distant, far away, and the domain of experts and outsiders. That, I think, is not really how this works anymore, right? So increasingly, we're in a place where a cyber intrusion or a space denial or all sorts of technologies can kind of just like reach right in. And we sort of see that anxiety, I think, produced in one manifestation in the national security strategy, right? That the notion that, hey, we're not secure at home, how can we even be worrying about things abroad? That's one reaction to that stimulus. But the broader story, I think, that, hey, where we used to draw this very bright foreign domestic divide, that's not there anymore. I think that's broadly shared, regardless of sort of what you think about the national security strategy or politics in general. And so I think those three things combined mean that we have just a really different strategic era than we have previously.
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4: 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She wrote the book Hamnet and co-wrote the screenplay for the film. 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Also, we'll hear from historian Elizabeth Stordor Pryor. 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
2: You're listening to Strength in Numbers, a show from the University of Virginia's National Security Data and Policy Institute, produced by FP Studios. I'm Jennifer Strong. Anyone who stood in line at the airport knows what a pain it is to get through security. In recent years, things like Global Entry and TSA PreCheck have eased that burden, and this is similar to what Altana does. But instead of people, this company tracks goods across international borders. Their software uses powerful AI tools to track supply chains and make sure they're secure for their clients. Altana's chief executive is Evan Smith, and he joins us now.
1: Can you start and just tell us, what is a supply chain? How do you describe or define it?
6: The supply chain is really the whole web of production that takes physical products from the earth, where, you know, plants and metals come out of the ground, and transforms those into derived components, your copper, your batteries, your casings, and then turns them into finished products like your iPhone. So that whole web of production, the physical operations, the transportation and logistics and customs processing associated with those movements of the goods, and then, of course, the financing and kind of insuring of those goods, that whole system is what is captured by the term supply chain.
1: How has a supply chain changed in recent memory?
6: Dramatically. So since really the end of the Second World War, the dominant economic and even academic model for managing global commerce has really oriented around free trade among nations. And that's a good thing, generally, when everyone's playing by the rules and you get a virtuous cycle of what economists would call comparative advantage. So that tends to just produce more and more output for everybody, and more and more goods and services become available at lower and lower prices. And that was the world we all grew up in and came of age in. And then what's changed is it's more than China, but it's principally China. So you have, in the rise of China, you have a peer competitor to the United States from a geopolitical competition standpoint, who very purposefully, deliberately, and all the way out in the open, so I don't say this in a sneaky way, but they've been very clear about what they're doing and why, they've engaged in a model of economic development that economists would call mercantilism. What does that mean? It's basically a state-directed kind of capitalist behavior. So they're using the powers of state, they're using the tools of state to provide subsidies, to provide trade barriers here and there, to favor their national champions in their industries and make them more competitive on a global stage so that they can grow their economy through exports principally. So what that did over the last 25, now 26 years since the admission of China into the World Trade Organization and kind of into the quote free trade rules-based trade order is create a real sort of continuous transfer of economic production, of manufacturing capacity, and R&D and intellectual property, and ultimately like the industrial base from the West broadly defined and into China. Now, that has had a lot of benefits to the world, right? Like disinflation in the price of goods, specialization in terms of who gets to, I'll put it this way. For a long time, America did not want to manufacture rare earths. It's messy stuff. So having one country dominate that and specialize it and own the environmental problems associated with it used to be considered a good thing. Now, what's changed is through geopolitical competition, you have all these economic security and environmental and labor rights concerns and ultimately national security concerns that are all playing out in the policy arena, which we all know well by now because we read the newspaper, but all the tariffs, all the trade barriers, they all stem from this fundamental fact of you've got a rising great power, a peer competitor challenging the rules-based economic order and trade order established by the United States and looking to supplant it with its own. So that's what's playing out.
1: What are critical minerals? What do we use them for? Why do they matter?
6: It's a term of art. So rare earths are generally rare. They're the heavy metals that nobody can pronounce at the very bottom of the periodic table, right? So those are part of the critical mineral equation, but they're not the whole thing. So then you have metals that are more abundant like lithium, even nickel, that are just extremely important and vital to the modern economy as we know it. And those are typically bundled into the critical mineral definition. So you have lithium, nickel, the rare earths, a couple others. And the reason they're in the news is because over the last 30 years, China has engaged in an industrial policy initiative to really gain the commanding heights on this commodity category. The reason that that's impactful is, like, whether it's semiconductors or optical guidance systems, even like explosives and stealth material on airplanes. So many of the most valuable things and the most important things that we rely on today, from a electronics, from a power supply, from an aerospace or military industrial base standpoint, those all rely on rare earths and critical minerals. So in other words, China has amassed monopoly control over the supply of these minerals and their derivatives. So, you know, magnets and actuators and motors and things like that. And they're using that monopoly control in the trade war in order to exert leverage, inflict pain, and counteract some of the measures that the United States and other nations are doing to try to curb Chinese trade abuses. So that's the battle that's playing out.
1: But where are these predominantly located? I mean, China has been amassing control, but they're not mostly located in China.
6: No, and that's the kind of misnomer, is that the ores themselves are not at all rare and they're not at all concentrated in China. A couple of them, you know, are more concentrated in China than not, but these are abundant. They're all over the world. What is concentrated is the refining and processing of those ores. And like I mentioned earlier, the processing and stripping and refining of these metals is typically done in an open air setting. Sometimes it's closed. And in any case, the side effects, the byproducts, the runoff is incredibly toxic. And so there's been a NIMBYism kind of thing in most of the world where you have very well-intended people saying, not in my backyard, right? We don't want our water supply permanently poisoned. And China kind of did the opposite and said, we're going to make China the world's best place to do rare earth and critical mineral refining. And so they now have mines all over the world. They, of course, have logistics operations to bring the ore to China. But the thing that is the biggest choke point is the refining itself. So, you know, depending on the metal, China controls between 60 and 99% of the world's supply of virtually every critical mineral derivative, right? So the magnets and the refined products that come out of the processing step.
1: And what critical minerals are we short on, and why?
6: All of them. You know, the two that are kind of least bad are lithium and nickel. But even there, you know, China has such a dominant position that they can influence the price and overall kind of market dynamics. And then one of the behaviors that is pretty well documented is that the Chinese will flood the market when there's a competitor or, you know, a new mine that opens up, a new processing facility that opens up and brings on a new supply. You know, just kind of law of scale, they're almost always going to be producing at a higher cost than the Chinese have been able to get to through decades of industrialization and scaling and state support. And then, you know, as these overseas supplies come online, there's a very well-documented pattern of behavior where the Chinese drop the price, they flood the market, they put that company out of business, and then more often than not, they go in and then buy the asset. So that's the cycle. And so whether they, you know, have a literal monopoly over the market or just a dominant position where they can control the price and availability and overall supply dynamics, they have, you know, virtual control of those categories of commodities.
1: Is it possible for the U.S. to catch up? Like, do we have the resources necessary to see that happen?
6: Not in a laissez-faire sense, not at all, right? So in order to catch up, you have to kind of, you have to fight mercantilism with mercantilism. And that's the game theory of the whole thing, which is disconcerting to, like, I got an economics degree. So, you know, you're taught that this is completely bonkers and, like, mathematically obvious behavior. But then you get into the game theory and it's like, okay, well, if you're if your competitor is this big of a piece of the market and they're behaving in these ways, then the only way to counteract that is with trade barriers and non-market activity. So the two that I'm fond of, tariffs are fine, but what I'd love to see more of is what's called a border adjustment. So the Europeans just rolled out a carbon border adjustment as a way to level the playing field with more dirty industrial activity, right? It's a trade barrier, it's applied at the border, and it says goods that are more or less carbon intensive will have a carbon border adjustment. We could do the same thing for critical minerals. And we could use the border adjustment to create a virtual price for trusted minerals. And that would allow the market to kind of step in and know that there's a long-term enduring policy framework to ensure that, quote, trusted minerals have a all the obvious things that, you know, a lender or an equity investor would look to, right? So am I going to have a reasonable payback period? Do I have downside protection against these behaviors, right? And then if the kind of abuse of the system went away, then the border adjustment would automatically fluctuate and that would kind of self-correct. Another one that I think is necessary and inevitable to kind of catch up is permitting reform. And I think we need to be open-minded and non-hypocritical in the United States and say, like, we will need to do this domestically. But we should also be looking into North America. Right? We have a USMCA free trade program. We have other trade agreements through the Western Hemisphere. And we have an abundance of these minerals in the ground. What we don't have is the refining and processing capacity to convert those ores to the magnets and derivatives that we need. You can build that pretty quickly. You know, quickly meaning like within a couple years without permitting and legal interruptions, right? So the actual reality of building these refining facilities is you can make a ton of progress in 12 to 18 months. And what's in the way is the permitting and all the kind of local, state, federal lawsuits and approval steps and all the things that kind of inevitably play out. So if there was a, you know, domestic and then to some extent international among allies push for fast-track permitting of these facilities, that's the other big missing component.
1: You know, it's been argued that much of President Trump's foreign policy is being motivated by the pursuit of critical minerals. What do you make of this argument? And what extent do you think geopolitics will be shaped?
6: There were several waves of tariffs from January onto the, you know, Liberation Day, April tariffs. And the Chinese got out of that situation by restricting critical minerals. So there's a direct causality and a direct link between the Chinese pulling that lever and forcing the Trump administration to back down on their own kind of trade barriers and their own measures. And now we're in this kind of weird detente where, you know, the barriers are certainly greater than they used to be, but they're not close to the extremes that I think the administration would prefer. That's all to say that critical minerals dependency is really the barrier to being more aggressive from an economic competition standpoint with China. And the other side of the same coin is, you know, if your number one competitor or adversary is able to literally turn off your lethality, your ability to explode something or, you know, make a ship or make a drone, then you're in this, you know, fundamental national security and economic security vulnerability that needs correcting. So it's a problem. It's a problem they're working to solve. I wouldn't pretend to know the ins and outs of, you know, every kind of move they're making and every trade deal. And from the information flows that I'm in through the company or just reading the newspaper, it's very clear that, you know, gaining access to critical minerals is now the development of the refining capacity is, you know, one of the top two, three priorities of this kind of new era of trade and economic competition.
1: Also being pointed out is that, you know, by some experts who believe that Trump's approach to securing these minerals is actually comparable to China's industrial policies, right? Picking winners, subsidizing, promoting part of a national agenda. What would you make of that argument?
6: Well, it's true, right? And it's inevitable. So in other words, we're in a situation where somebody brought a gun to the fight and we can't have given that there's a fight, we need to also have a gun is kind of the point. So the just the game theory, the dynamics of the market landscape and the policy landscape, it's impossible, like I said, for a laissez-faire approach to generate a domestic or a kind of allied mineral supply, just given the control and the market position that the Chinese have created. You know, maybe 30 years ago, it could have been more, you know, light touch, but the only way through the situation that we're in now is with aggressive industrial policies using, you know, mercantilism to fight mercantilism, frankly.
1: Looking out over the next couple of years, are there particular things you're watching for, particular things you expect to see? Advice for those dealing with the anxiety? I don't know. What's on your mind?
6: Yeah, look, I think for, you know, everyday folks, the reason this matters is your ability to buy a car, your ability for your phone to work, for basically everything we've become accustomed to on a day-to-day basis. There is a choke point that is controlled by a competitor or adversary that can be turned off. And it's not theoretical. It's happened. It's occurred. They did it. And then they kind of walked it back partially. And then as you look to a little bit kind of scarier versions of this, you'll recall that when Russia invaded Ukraine and the West rushed to supply the Ukrainians with 155 shells, with Javelin missiles, with Stingers, and then the supplies of those weapons were drawn down, we were unable to resupply ourselves. And that's not entirely a function of critical minerals. There were other production constraints, but critical minerals were part of each of those constraints. And the Ukrainians were able to fight on. Everyone got creative. You know, stockpiles from other parts of the world were made available. But the point is that in the event of a conflict, the supplies of these systems, of these weapons, get drawn down quite quickly. And unless we're able to resupply, then that's the end game, right? And so that is scary. That is a fundamental national security vulnerability. I lead a business. I got an economics degree. I have a very like commercial mindset. And the mental model that you develop in business is positive sum. So free trade, exchange, commerce, the more the merrier. And truly it creates this kind of flywheel of abundance. And that positive sum game in business and economics is often projected onto geopolitics, which I've come to conclude is a zero-sum game. And so what I kind of observe about the current moment is for all this administration's kind of tactics and comms and theater around it, at the base level is the geopolitical toolkit and orientation is all becoming much more realpolitik. It's becoming much more offensive realist in the academic sense. And we're going back to the kind of days of states in a zero-sum competition for their interests. And I think for policymakers and for business leaders, that's the new normal. And you've got to figure out how to lead and to, you know, adapt your organizations for that paradigm.
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2: You're listening to Strength in Numbers, a show from the University of Virginia's National Security Data and Policy Institute, produced by FP Studios. The race with China to establish dominance in AI is one of today's most consequential power struggles. So, who will win? And are we even competing with the same goals in mind? To help us better understand what motivates China in this race, we turn now to Dean Chang. He's a former senior research fellow at the Heritage Foundation, and he's also the author of Cyber Dragon, Inside China's Information Warfare and Cyber Operations.
1: So the U.S.-China relationship has changed pretty dramatically over the last few decades. Can you walk us through some of that history?
13: When we look at the U.S.-China relationship, we can start in 1949, the founding of the People's Republic of China. And the U.S. and China are very much at odds because the very next year we are fighting Chinese troops in Korea. That lasts until about 1972. And what happens in this period is the Sino-Soviet split. In 1949, the Chinese are allied with the Soviet Union. In 1960, they have the Sino-Soviet split. They become very, very embittered rivals. They actually fight a small war in 1969, and that opens the door to the Chinese and the Americans reestablishing relations. This is the famous Nixon visit to China. The U.S. recognizes the People's Republic of China in 1979 and stops recognizing the Republic of China on Taiwan. So part of the ongoing Taiwan crisis dates back to 1979 and that switch. And since 1979, the relationship warmed up a lot. During the Cold War, because the Chinese joined us in countering the Soviets. And then in the period after the end of the Cold War, we were pretty good economic partners until the early 2000s. China joins the World Trade Organization, but starts breaking a lot of the rules, especially with regards to intellectual property. And the rise of Xi Jinping in 2012 fundamentally alters the direction of Chinese diplomacy. They go from being much more in the background. Deng Xiaoping had said, you know, literally, hide your light under a bushel. Don't take the leading edge position. And Xi Jinping, now in charge of a much stronger, much wealthier China, says, nah, I think I'm going to be a very different leader, and has been much more challenging of the United States. And the United States, in response, has been much more antagonistic. So if you want to talk about the heyday of U.S.-China relations, that was probably the 80s through the end of the Cold War. And right now we are in a much worse situation because of tensions over Taiwan, tensions over trade, tensions over intellectual property, tensions in space, and certainly tensions in the cyber domain.
1: So let's get more specific to the technological threats that we're seeing now. Have there been moments in the history of the U.S.-China relationship where China has been as much of a peer competitor as they are now?
13: No. The ability of the Chinese to be a peer competitor to the United States is obviously a function of several things. One, of growing sophistication in their broad national industrial base, growing capabilities in their higher-end technologies, space, information communications technology, cyber. But all of that is built upon an economic foundation. If you do not have money, there's only so long that you can compete militarily and technologically. And we saw that with the Soviet Union. So the Chinese basically have become steadily wealthier, but it's not until the 1990s and really the 2000s that the Chinese economy truly flourishes and China goes from being one of the top 20 economies to being the closest competitor to the United States. And it's no accident that it is in that period that the Chinese technology base, it now becomes competitive and in some areas even dominant.
1: What are some of the potential blind spots you think in thinking about technology this way as a race, particularly when it comes to China?
13: When we think about technology as a race, we almost always focus on the highest and highest level technologies, computers, space. When we look at Made in China 2025, one of the fascinating things there is the technologies that the Chinese note that they want to be independent in. Yes, it includes semiconductors. Yes, it includes aerospace. But it also includes maritime shipping. It includes railways. It includes agricultural technology. Because the Chinese also understand that each of these areas are important. They may not be cutting edge, but they are important for the PRC to be self-dependent on. And so we tend to think about technology race equals high technology race. And they're saying, no, it's all technology.
1: They not only have control over the necessary materials, they're also working to recruit the right workforce. Can we talk more about that?
13: Absolutely. So on the one hand, we see a China that is churning out engineers and scientifically trained person. Not every science trained person is necessarily an engineer. They may be a technician. But we are seeing the Chinese producing various estimates, usually around the 50,000 a year mark. We are not producing. Part of that is difference in population size. Part of that is simply the different emphases. If you look at American youth, I think that there are far more people who want to become MBA players than there are people who want to become engineers at Lockheed Martin or even at Intel or Microsoft.
1: How are they expanding their digital footprint? Can we talk about the digital Silk Road?
13: The Chinese have put a lot of things under a Silk Road label. And this goes to the idea more broadly that China is going to build networks of trade and economics. Belt and Road was originally One Belt, One Road, which goes to the idea of both a land-based Silk Road, quote unquote, that would be economic investments along the original Silk Road from China through Central Asia to Europe, and a maritime Silk Road, which was going to go through the Indian Ocean. As the Chinese economy has become more sophisticated, as the Chinese also recognize the importance of the information age, that has expanded into the digital domain. So it's not just physical connectivity, it is literally digital. And so what we see with the Chinese is several things. We see the growth, of course, of Chinese information technologies. Huawei is an aspect. But Huawei is not just cell phones and servers and routers. Huawei Maritime is one of the world's largest layers of undersea cables. We see the Chinese proliferation of increasingly space-related internet connectivity, satellite broadband. And I would suggest that part of the purpose of that is to establish that connectivity. So if you in Nigeria, you in Bolivia, you in Thailand, you in Kuwait want to hook into the global internet, you can and should use one of the many, many Chinese mega constellations, assuming you're not using undersea cables that were laid by Huawei Maritime.
1: Right. So in this race for these emerging technologies, I hate to say it, but is the game over? Have we lost?
13: The good news here is that this is not simply a marathon. This is a relay of marathons. So I'm often reminded of Napoleon's comment to his marshals at the Battle of Marengo in Italy early in his career. He rides up, he looks at the situation, and he says, "Gentlemen, this battle is lost." But then he pulls out his watch and he says, "But there is still time enough today to win another." So 5G is not the end of the road. People already talk about 6G. There's already, you know, discussions about what it would look like and how to do it. Certainly, space is hardly lost. One, space is quite a large domain. But two, there are many aspects to the space race. There's the moon. There is cislunar space, the volume of space between the moon and Earth. There is Mars. The cyber domain continues to proceed apace. Artificial intelligence, we're still really at the opening phases of that. Quantum computing is the same way. So by no means would I say that we have lost. And frankly, in each of these technology areas, it's not at all clear that we've lost, even at the current point. We are competitive. In some areas, we're ahead, and in some areas, we're behind. We have to be thinking about being in it for the ultra long run, for winning this leg and the next leg and the leg after that. It's daunting, but it's by no means lost.
1: Dean, has anything surprised you about this race?
13: I think one of the aspects that is surprising is how badly Europe is doing. Europe, one, does not seem to view China as a threat. Now, there are different aspects of threat, of course. Is China a military threat to Europe? No. There is, I would say, a almost 0% chance of some kind of Chinese military action that would intrude anywhere in Europe. But China obviously poses a threat at the cyber level. China poses an increasing threat at the space level. And as a technological competitor, China is an enormous threat to Europe. And yet we see a Europe that has utterly failed to mobilize itself for that economic threat and challenge. I would pose to your listeners the following question. How many of you own a European computer? How many of you run any kind of European software? When we think about information and communications technologies, ranging from cell phones to tablets to computers to servers to routers, and we think about the microchips that are essential for the memory and the data processing, where is Europe in any of that? And that is very disturbing because, of course, Europe is a key Western partner of the United States. By contrast, when we look at Japan and South Korea, Taiwan, Singapore, we see countries that, at a minimum, have a broad techno-economic base that works with China. Absolutely. China is part of the supply chain for everybody, but also with the United States, and has real cards to play to bring to the table. And I guess that's sort of, to me, the biggest surprise.
1: You wear many hats. Among them, you advise policymakers. How do you think the U.S. should be responding or striving to be more competitive right now?
13: So there are a variety of aspects of the competition. I guess one of the things that I've concluded is that there are very few straightforward, simple, easy answers, especially here in Washington, D.C. So what is necessary? Becoming China is not the right answer. Imitating the Chinese is a really bad answer because we're not Chinese and the Chinese aren't us. The Chinese are taking a very Chinese approach. They think in the long term, they historically have. They constrain the flow of information. That is something that is true long predating the People's Republic of China and the Chinese Communist Party. There has never really been civil society and the rule of law. Those are, every one of those is a hallmark of Western civilization, American culture, and we need to respect every one of those pieces if we want to create a strategy that works for us. That being said, I do also believe that we need to cut the thickets and entanglements of overregulation that has been a key part of why we don't have a larger rare earth presence in the United States, and as important, why we are dependent on China to process even rare earths that are mined here in the United States. We need to recognize that at the end of the day, the business sector, the private sector, is more flexible, more agile, frankly, more innovative. Doesn't mean that there isn't a role for government, but that role has tended not to be dominant. Certainly for some large-scale projects, sometimes the only entity that can organize that kind of money is the U.S. government. Probably you couldn't have done the Manhattan Project through business alone. But is that what is needed? A fixed endpoint, get me an atomic bomb? Or is it, as I said earlier, a series of relays and processes? Because at the end of the day, the funny thing is, the Chinese look at the SpaceXs, they look at the Amazons, they look at the Microsofts with envy, because those corporations are far more innovative than the Chinese state-owned enterprise system has generally proven to be. And then finally, we as a society need to have a serious, nonpartisan conversation. What do we as a society think of China? Do we think of them as a challenge and a threat the way we thought of the Soviet Union? Because if we are going to mobilize ourselves for this relay of marathons, then we need to do so as a society. We cannot do it just the government or just a couple of companies, and certainly not if the broader society says, nah, I don't see it.
2: 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And that's it for today's show of Strength in Numbers. 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Our team includes Hannah Crosby, Dylan Nichols, Rosie Julin, and Rob Sachs, with additional assistance from Shreya Srinivasan. Special thanks to Phil Potter. 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Until next time, I'm Jennifer Strong.
5: 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I'm Andy Bienstock. 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
4: On the next Fresh Air Weekend, novelist Maggie O'Farrell. She wrote the book Hamnet and co-wrote the screenplay for the film. She has a new book called Land. Also, we'll hear from historian Elizabeth Stordor Pryor. She spent her career tracing the racial slur, the N-word, a word her father, Richard Pryor, infamously used in his comedy. Join us.
5: 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It's 7 o'clock.
7: Inflation was at a crisis point in the early 1980s, and the government was grasping for solutions. That's when the Federal Reserve took center stage.
9: It's not that the Federal Reserve didn't exist. The Fed had existed for more than half a century. But this idea of using the Fed as a frontline defense against inflation really was an innovation.
7: Sometimes that approach worked well, and sometimes it didn't.
8: So the conventional view is that if the Fed were just to leave interest rates alone, you would get a spiraling inflation or deflation. That was widely predicted in 2008 when interest rates hit zero. We want to go back to a growing economy. I think it takes some pain to get there.
7: You're listening to Throughline from NPR, where we go back in time to understand the present. Coming up this hour, how the U.S. has dealt with the problem of inflation. First, here's what's happening in our world today.
14: Live from NPR News in Washington, I'm Janine Herbst. Iran fired missiles toward Israel today, triggering sirens in the north. It marks the first such attack since a fragile ceasefire took effect in early April, and it threatens ongoing efforts to negotiate an end to the conflict. Tehran says it's in response to Israel attacking southern Lebanon earlier today. Meanwhile, President Trump is defending the lack of progress on ending the war with Iran. As NPR's Tamara Keith reports, in an interview with Kristen Welker on NBC's Meet the Press, he says patience is needed.
15: Trump insisted going to war with Iran didn't break his anti-war campaign promises because he said this isn't a forever war.
16: I'm moving very fast. I'm into 3 months. You know, Vietnam lasted 19 years. I'm into my third month.
15: It has actually entered its fourth month. Trump said securing a peace deal with Iran could take a long time.
16: They're proud. There are things they never thought they'd be doing that they're going to have to do. They've got no choice. And it takes a little while. You know, you're talking about 47 years of getting away with whatever they wanted. I mean, this should have been done long ago.
15: One major issue is what will happen with Iran's nuclear materials. Tamara Keith, NPR News.
14: Health officials in the Democratic Republic of Congo say community engagement is helping to slow the spread of the Ebola outbreak as confirmed cases approach 500. The BBC's Richard Kugoye has more.
17: Lack of awareness was the biggest challenge when the outbreak was first declared. Responders faced distrust and even hostility. To change that, the government and partners brought traditional healers on board, persuading them to work with health teams. Local radio, a trusted source, has been airing programs to counter rumors and even win over skeptical communities. Officials say the approach is improving prevention and surveillance.
14: The BBC's Richard Kugoye reporting. With the confirmation of a second case of New World screwworm discovered in Texas, ranchers are keeping a close eye on their cattle herds and are hoping the government takes swift action to help them eradicate the insects. Texas Public Radio's Jerry Clayton has more.
18: On Christian Biedenharn's family's ranch about 2 hours south of San Antonio, he says they're hoping for swift action from the U.S. government to produce more sterile flies, which trick the wild insects into wasting their one chance at reproduction.
19: We need those quarantine zones, and we need funding as fast as possible. And we kind of need all the above strategies right now, just given what seems to be a delay in getting production and volumes online.
18: Agriculture Commissioner Sid Miller last week criticized the USDA for what he called a slow, bureaucratic, and incomplete response to the threat. Texas Governor Greg Abbott announced last week he's expanding a statewide disaster declaration. I'm Jerry Clayton in San Antonio.
14: You're listening to NPR News from Washington.
2: Pope Leo celebrated Mass for 1 million people in Madrid today with a procession over flower petal carpets. It was made up of 16 carpets with more than 30,000 flower petals, mostly the yellow and white colors of the flag of the Holy See. The crowd cheered for Leo as he arrived at Central Madrid Plaza, looping around it and several nearby streets in his Pope Mobile to crowds eager to see the first papal visit to the country in 15 years. He's in Spain for a week-long visit and will address both houses of parliament. Powerful thunderstorms raked New York, New Jersey, and Pennsylvania last night. Bruce Kahnweiser reports at least one person was killed. Thousands were plunged into darkness.
20: It wasn't the rain, but the wind that wreaked havoc across the tri-state area Saturday night. Wind gusts topping 60 miles an hour brought down trees and power lines across the region, and tens of thousands of people lost power. In New York City, an elderly man was killed by a falling tree. Subway service was also disrupted when downed trees fell across above-ground tracks. The Yankees-Red Sox game was also canceled. In Jersey City, New Jersey, the powerful winds brought down part of a building that was under reconstruction. The storm also disrupted air travel at area airports, but flights were generally on time by Sunday morning. For NPR News, I'm Bruce Kahnweiser in Greenbrook, New Jersey.
2: Mercedes driver Kimi Antonelli won the Formula One Grand Prix race in Monaco today, giving him 5 wins in a row. He replaced Lewis Hamilton last year and only won his first race in March. The 19-year-old Italian is the youngest F1 winner in Monaco. This is NPR News.
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7: You're listening to Throughline from NPR. I'm Randa Abdel-Fattah. Today on the show, inflation and how the government has fixed it, or at least tried to, in the past. Inflation is back, rearing its ugly head.
22: Inflation's heating up again.
23: To its highest level in almost 3 years.
24: And we've got to get it back down.
7: Since President Trump ordered strikes on Iran, and Iran retaliated by shuttering tanker traffic through the Strait of Hormuz, prices all over the country are up.
25: Many families are struggling with costs.
26: I just drove by a gas station today and it said $7.25 a gallon.
27: Yesterday you could afford to fill the car up with gas, today you can't.
7: And that means transportation by truck, train, or plane has become more expensive too.
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7: It isn't just food. It's housing, health insurance, mortgage rates. The cost of living rises with inflation. And that means our money goes less far. No one is happy about that.
32: Consumers are just to the point where, give us a break.
33: You're stuck and your dollars are buying less and less.
34: And it's happening at a time when the nation's main inflation-fighting institution, the Federal Reserve, is getting a shakeup in leadership.
7: A new chair has been sworn in. It's now Kevin Warsh's Federal Reserve. So as the U.S. wades back into a period of rising inflation, as the Fed and the government grapple with how to fix it, and while we all wait to see what Warsh will do now that he's in charge, we thought it might be useful to offer up this episode that first aired in 2022.
35: The countdown is on to the Fed decision.
36: The Fed is raising interest rates, and this affects all of us.
35: It's a proven solution. Higher interest rates make it more expensive to borrow money.
37: Because that by raising interest rates, they'll slow the economy.
38: Don't fight the Fed.
7: Back then, a historic inflation took hold, one that could have crashed the economy. And the Fed needed to decide what to do. Historically, there have been two approaches. On the one hand, a hardcore government intervention. The other one supports loosening regulations. But here's the challenge. Inflation is complicated, even the people in charge don't fully understand what causes it.
0: One way to say it would be, I think we now understand better how little we understand about inflation.
36: That's not very reassuring.
0: No, but honestly, this was unpredicted. I was looking at our...
7: That's former Federal Reserve Chair Jerome Powell 4 years ago, at the moment when inflation hit its peak. It was a very candid moment for Powell. Remember, he's a person who was not only paid to think about inflation, but he was seen as America's chief inflation fighter. And here he was, acknowledging a fundamental truth. Inflation is mysterious.
1: Different people have different meanings, so...
7: John Cochran is a senior fellow at Stanford University's Hoover Institution. He's also known as the Grumpy Economist.
1: The Grumpy Economist is the name of my blog. I'm not really a grumpy person.
3: There are varying views and understandings of inflation at any moment.
7: Meg Jacobs is a historian at Princeton University.
3: I've written about the energy crisis of the 1970s, and I'm working on a book now about the Great Depression and World War II.
7: What you believe to be the cause of inflation probably depends on how you view the world, what you think the causes of economic success and failure are for the country. And Meg and John didn't agree what caused the inflation, let alone what to do about it.
1: There's, of course, lots of political spin on this question.
7: Back then, John blamed inflation on big government spending, especially during the pandemic.
1: The wildly overdone stimulus, printing and borrowing money and sending people checks.
7: Meanwhile, Meg focused on Russia's invasion of Ukraine, ongoing pandemic supply chain issues, and corporations raising prices in an opportunistic way to bring in record-breaking profits.
3: That's where all of this sort of greedflation kind of stuff comes in.
7: Even today, there's no consensus on why exactly we hit that 40-year high of inflation. And that matters because, once again, Americans are caught in a policy debate about how our government should or should not respond to an overheating economy. This is a live argument. In the last few decades, the Fed, the U.S.'s central bank, has been the main institution responsible for dealing with inflation. When it's been too high, what the Fed usually does is raise interest rates, which makes borrowing more expensive. So demand goes down, usually causing a recession, and prices drop, in theory, restoring balance to the economy. And then we start all over again. That's been the Fed's playbook. But that hasn't been the U.S.'s only playbook over the past century. In this episode of Throughline from NPR, Ramtin and I go back in time to meet an army of militant housewives, a president trying to do his best FDR impression in a moment of oil crisis, and a Fed chair who was unafraid to shock the country. In the process, we'll learn the incredible, sometimes surprising ways the U.S. has tried to tame the beast of inflation.
4: Part 1. Hold the line.
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7: It's a balmy April day in Queens, New York. The year is 1945. Thirty women pushing strollers are chanting, holding up signs, and reminding people in the busy Queens shopping district to honor price caps, basically price controls set by the government.
8: Please take the pamphlet. Here you go. Please take the pamphlet. Here you are.
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7: During and after World War II, inflation was a problem. Food, clothes, and other necessities were rising in price. And in order to get this under control, the government set maximum prices for everyday goods.
10: Watch the extra pennies. They're booby traps.
7: And these women in Queens, chanting and handing out pamphlets, were trying to make sure no businesses charged more than the price controls allowed.
11: We'll be here every Thursday. If you see high prices, tell us. We'll keep your name confidential.
3: These sort of volunteer housewives would march in with the authority of the federal government behind them and inspect. They were called snoopsters. They were called a kitchen Gestapo.
7: Kitchen Gestapo. Maybe a little over the top, but that's what the opponents of price controls called them.
3: All these sort of negative connotations, but largely the program was successful because who wants to be subject to profiteering?

0: That's it for this week's show. I'm Rund Abdelfattah, and you've been listening to Throughline from NPR. Throughline was created by me and Ramtin Arablouei. This episode was produced by me and
1: Lawrence Wu,
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13: Kiana Mohadem.
0: Fact-checking for this episode was done by Kevin Vogel. Thank you to Anya Steinberg, Tessa Hall, Amy Moore, Annie Downs, Myra Sierra, Tim Kloblen, Claire Tregesser, Lara Finkbeiner, Tamar Charney, Kylie Sunderland, and Casey Morell for their voiceover work. Thanks also to Kimberly Sullivan, Lindsay McKenna, Tamar Charney, and Anya Grunman. And special thanks to Darian Woods, Scott Horsley, and Raphael Nam. This episode was mixed by Josh Newell. Music for this episode was composed by Ramtin and his band, Drop Electric, which includes
14: Anya Mizani,
7: Naveed Marvi,
15: Sho Fujiwara.
0: And finally, if you have an idea or liked something you heard on the show, please write us at throughline@npr.org. 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